What's going on today, folks? Welcome to this week's episode of the Maple Forge on CFRC 101.9 FM. Hope everybody had a great week this past week. I got to go to Montreal this weekend and see Soom's album release show for Parking Life that we heard last week. It was a great time. I also heard a couple other great acts, and let me tell you, Montreal really knows how to get down at a show. It was a packed show, all ages show, and man, the energy there was insane. One of the bands that played, Feardalyzer 1492, we're gonna listen to them tonight. It's a little indigenous fronted land back hardcore band, so we're gonna get in to some of that tonight. We're gonna have a little indigenous land back night, so we're gonna hear some Feardalyzer 1492, and then we're gonna kick it into some Ethereal Tomb, and then we're gonna do a little bit of a Doom Charts to end the night. So Feardalyzer, it is some really heavy aggressive stuff. Little bit of a explicit content warning here going in, but it is aggressive land back hardcore. And we're going to listen to a handful of songs. We're going to listen to the full EP they released last year. And then we're going to kick it into a new song that isn't fully released yet that they sent me to play tonight. So I'm excited to share that with you guys. So let's get into it. Let's get some really aggressive land back indigenous hardcore going on tonight. We're going to hear the entire EP of Wabag Mindu, and that's going to have the first track, Apex Predator. Then it's going to kick into Manifest of War, then Flatline to the Pretendians and Racist Settlers, and then it's going to end with the title track, Wabag Mindu. And then we're going to kick it into the new song that they sent me titled Bloodstained Uniform. So here's some super aggressive indigenous land back hardcore coming at you on the Maple Forge on CFRC 101.9 FM.

We're going to stop the United States of America from naming, dehumanizing names, and employing paying caricatures. Columbus has to die. After 500 years, kill him! His legacy still lives. Kill Columbus! You know, it's because of Columbus that we are primitive. Well, let me tell you, I am a born-again primitive. Columbus has to die.

Oui, this is Samael, and you're listening to Fertilizer 1492 on the Maple Forge. This is Land Back Dead Grind, motherfuckers.

0: These six cases are spread out across five provinces. Four of them took place on or near a First Nation, and four of them involved RCMP officers. Two cases involved municipal police forces, and two of these cases also involved police hitting a person with their cruiser. The youngest person was 15, and the oldest was 57.
1: I don't understand why it seems like it's open season on Indigenous people, and it's just fine to kill us and no one's going to complain.
2: Okay, Indigenous peoples across Canada are still dying at the hands of the police and RCMP. And instead of acting, this government wants another study on policing. Studies won't save lives. Why does this government refuse to act to save Indigenous people's lives? Canada, they are lawless. And you know that anybody who doesn't follow the laws is going to die by lawlessness. They're going to be bloodshed in this

0: I want to see freedom for my people in my lifetime, somewhere in the Western Hemisphere, whether it's in the Northwest Territories of Canada or somewhere high in the Andes. My people are going to be free.
1: Do you know how to use this weapon?
2: Not really.
1: That weapon will replace your tongue. You will learn to speak through it. And your poetry will now be written with blood.

0: All right. That is so good. I loved it, man. Live was so crazy. They're so aggressive. The energy that they put into the crowd is so good. Like, oh my God. Fertilizer 1492. If you get a chance, go check them out. Like, I love the message that they're spreading. We made some fucked up choices back in the day, and we kept them going for a pretty long time up into pretty recent times, and we need to realize that and kind of make up for it. So I'm glad that a lot more indigenous-fronted bands and indigenous bands are coming forward and kind of bringing this aggressive hardcore sound and spreading the word. And we're gonna get into a little bit more indigenous-fronted metal here. We're gonna listen to some Ethereal Tomb. We're gonna hear Land Back Stomp, and then we're gonna hear Life Beyond Oppressor's Brutality, and then we're gonna kick it in to Reclamation, and then we're gonna close out this section with a little Death of the Indian. So let's get into some more amazing indigenous metal here on the Maple Forge on CFRC 101.9 FM.
1: Name?
2: Frank Fence Post.
1: Address?
2: Where do I live?
1: Yeah, where you live.
2: I live where the land meets the sky, where the eagle and the raven fly free. I live under the sun and the moon.
1: Where do you live?
3: I'm his neighbor.

want to think about a war? The next war that you better be concerned about is the one that they're going to fight here. They have fought many wars here. They fought us all along, see, because we said it's ours and you haven't got a right to it. And they fought us. Now you all are claiming that it's yours under this illusionary concept of private ownership of property, and they're going to fight you. But they're going to call it national security and energy crisis. They're going to call it constitutional rights, and they're going to call it judicial proceedings. They're going to nationalize the police departments. That's your military coup. In the name of violence, for 500 years, my people have resisted. For 500 years, we will resist again if it becomes necessary. We want to be able to relate and communicate with all of the people that are living on this land. But we want to be able to relate and communicate from a position of truth.

All right, we're back after a little ethereal tomb there. We heard Land Back Stomp, Life Beyond Oppressor's Brutality, Reclamation, and then Death of the Indian to wrap it all up. Like I said, Feardalizer, got to see them on the weekend, and dude, the show they put on was amazing. I will definitely go see them again. That was amazing, amazing work, dudes. And Ethereal Tomb, also a great band from the Toronto area, whereas Feardalizer is the Montreal area. And yeah, so that was our little Land Back Indigenous section for tonight, because, you know, we don't just have to do it on Indigenous People's Day. We should be celebrating the culture all the time. It is a part of our culture. So thank you guys for letting us embrace your culture a little bit. I appreciate it. And also, thank you for teaching me how to pronounce the title of your EP correctly, because the last thing I want to do is be out here butchering words of the people that were here before us. So thanks again for that. And close out the show tonight. Like I said, we're going to do a little Doom Charts here, because they released their April Doom Charts, and we had two Canadian bands, both from the Montreal area. One I got to see on the weekend, and then one that I've really wanted to see and hope to get to see at some point. So number 15 on the Doom Charts for April, we had Engine de Poitrine. So we're going to hear two tracks from them. And then the lads I traveled all the way to Montreal to see on Saturday night pulled out number 13 on the Worldwide Doom Charts with their latest album, Parking Life, that just released in like the last week of April. So for it to sneak in there and get number 13 is pretty friggin' awesome. So we're going to listen to a track from that as well. Again, shout out to some. They put on an awesome show on the weekend. I will definitely be back to Montreal again. I love going there and checking out the Jean Talon market, getting myself a lot of stuff that I can't get here. So here's a little Montreal Doom Charts for y'all. We got Engine de Poitrine. They came in at number 15. We're going to hear Mata Zeklek and then Sarnese. And then we're going to kick it into some, and we're going to hear what I consider their radio single from the album, Labrador. So thanks for tuning in to this week's episode of the Maple Forge. Hope you all have an amazing week and you enjoyed your day. And yeah, let's rock out a little bit more and get a little weird with some Engine de Poitrine. Have a great week, guys.

0: 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On May 1st, you can check out Lowest of the Low. 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On May 14th, Ephraim Manouk of Godspeed You Black Emperor is in town, followed by Royal Tusk on May 17th. And on May 22nd, you can check out Dave Gunning. Then it all wraps up with Spring Reverb running May 28th through the 31st, featuring acts like Bedouin Soundclash, The Dirty Nil, Hot Garbage, By Divine Right, Slaves of Spanky, and more. 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

That was Celesta by the perennial Belgian chamber rock stalwarts Universe Zero off the album Used. You're listening to Deep Threes. I'm Jay. Our set begins with a tune featuring Joe Lovano on saxophone, with Esperanza Spalding on bass, James Weedman on piano, and drummers Otis Brown III and Francisco Mela, rounding out the Us Five ensemble. This is Loverman, from the 2011 homage to Charlie Parker on the Blue Note label, Bird Songs.

0: Does the road wind uphill all the way?
1: Yes, to the very end.
0: Will the day's journey take the whole long day?
1: From morn to night, my friend.
0: But is there for the night a resting place?
1: A roof for when the dark, slow hours begin.
0: May not the darkness hide it from my face?
1: You cannot miss that inn.
0: Shall I meet other wayfarers at night?
1: Those who have gone before.
0: Then must I knock or call when just in sight?
1: They will not keep you standing at that door.
0: Shall I find comfort, travel sore and weak?
1: Of labour you shall find the sum.
0: Will there be beds for me and all who seek?
1: Yea, beds for all who come.

The Irish trio Woven Skull launches into experimental improvisations unfettered by a bass line. Instead, Natalia Bayliss plays the mandola, an 8-string precursor to the mandolin, while guitarist Angus McAvoy and percussionist Willie Stewart join in. We just descended into the band's lair of the glowing bantling for a spirited round of Ludo here on Deep Threes. Our set began with Joe Lovano and Us Five with Lover Man from Bird Songs. Then we felt the soft winds blowing across Destinations, chosen by Tamir Hendelman, followed by Beth Thomas, deftly reading both questions and answers in Christina Rossetti's Uphill for LibriVox. Amanda Feary took to her piano to cast one of her spells from the Ice Age in the form of Butterbean, leaving us to Walk in the Dark, as scored by Volker Bertelmann, for the soundtrack to In Dubious Battle, which led us to the boisterous eruption of the submarine volcano, courtesy of the Berlin Sound Painting Orchestra from their Holothuria album. The name of the show is Deep Threes. My name is Jay. I leave you for this hour with Matt Bowder and Paper Gardens. 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
4: And here we are, it's 11 o'clock and some change. As always, we're here keeping it classy, taking it easy, getting ready to play some jazz music here at the end of your Monday night from 11 o'clock until the midnight hour. And to start things off on tonight's show, I have, as always, an excellent request from a good friend of mine, Master Nate from Master Nate and the Reprobates. He wanted to hear some Dave Brubeck with Blue Rondo a la Turk from the album Time Out. A standard and a classic and an excellent choice for starting things off. So thank you so much for sending this my way. I appreciate it. And I'm eager to jump into it. So let's begin here on Shed Progressions on CFRC 101.9 FM, situated on traditional Anishinaabe and Haudenosaunee territory. Whether you're tuned in on your FM dial on 101.9 FM CFRC, listening to Kojiko Channel 282, or catching us on the stream on our website, cfrc.ca. I thank you for joining us here at the end of this Monday night to relax and listen to some really cool jazz selections. So without further ado, I say to you, please enjoy, and please stay tuned for more. Here we go.

0: 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It's 2 hours of jazz, jump, bop, blues, fusion, funk. 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
3: 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I'm your host, Nick Ewan. Let's talk about what we played, and then we'll get ready to jump into that next set. We started things off, of course, with an excellent request courtesy of a good friend of mine, Master Nate, from Master Nate and the Reprobates. He wanted to hear some Dave Brubeck with Blue Rondo a la Turk from the album Time Out. An excellent request, and as always, I appreciate you sending it my way. As I've said many a time on the show, you are a man of excellent musical taste, and I appreciate you sharing it with me. Now, to follow that up, I made good on my word from last week, because today is May the 4th, and I was therefore of a mind to play some very Jedi-themed jazz. Starting off with the Andrew Allen Trio, Tales of a Jedi Luke's theme from their album Live from the Cantina, a Star Wars jazz tribute. And to follow that up, a jazz rendition of Yoda's theme arranged by Ron Carter from his 1980 album Empire Jazz. As something of a Star Wars enjoyer myself, I wanted to have a little bit of fun today. And I figured that some Star Wars-themed jazz would be a perfect way to do so. Now, going into our next set, I have another really cool request from another good friend of mine, Dan Nisnik, who always has some really nice finds for us. And this week is no exception. He has a really cool composition by an electronic wind instrument player by the name of Eddie Ewing, E-W-I. The song is called New Rad. I think it's really cool. It's really funky. So thank you for sending this my way, Dan. It's inspired me to do a bit more looking into musicians who play this particular kind of instrument. Musicians like, say, Takeshi Ito from T-Square, or Michael Brecker, or Benny Maupin. I'm gonna have to compile a list so I can look into them for a future show. But anyway, speaking of the future, without further ado, let's continue here on Shed Progressions on CFRC 101.9 FM. Please enjoy! And please stay tuned for more. Here we go.

CFRC 101.9 FM, Shed Progressions. I'm your host, Nick Ewan. Let's talk about what we played, and then we'll jump into that next set. We started things off with a request from a good friend of mine, Dan Nisnik. He wanted to hear Eddie Ewe with the song New Rad, showcasing the electronic wind instrument. An excellent request. Thank you for sending that my way, Dan. As always, I appreciate it. And as I said earlier, it kind of inspired me to look for more, so I followed that up with a performance of Control by T-Square from a 1990s concert. And Takeshi Ito was able to make that Ewe sing. I'm particularly partial to his work on Travelers from the 1984 album Adventures. And there's a 1984 live performance of that that you have got to listen to. Now, to finish things off, we played Secret Heart by the Brecker Brothers from the album Out of the Loop. But yeah, this gives me an excuse to go back and play some more Takeshi Ito, particularly his work with T-Square on Travelers. One of my all-time favorite T-Square songs, so please look forward to that sometime in the future. But speaking of the future, going into this next set, we're going to go back to finely tuned Elephant playing Rush Hour from their album No Goats. It's coming up next, so please enjoy and please stay tuned for more as the midnight hour draws ever nearer. Here on Shed Progressions on CFRC 101.9 FM. 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Here we go.

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We've reached the end of our show here on Shed Progressions on CFRC 101.9 FM. I'm your host, Nick Ewan. One last time tonight, let's talk about what we played, and then we'll play our last song of the night. We started things off with Rush Hour by Finely Tuned Elephant from their album No Goats. And after that, we played Connections by Mike Murray from the album Convergence. Now, as always, before we play the last song of the night, just a couple of quick announcements, and you probably already know what I'm going to say, but hopefully you don't mind if I say it anyways. If you enjoy listening to jazz music and maybe want to hear a little bit more of it during your week, you should definitely check out Dave's show Swing Swang Swung. Every Saturday afternoon, 2 to 4 p.m., 2 hours of jazz at a perfect time. And also Daniel Wolf's show Dark Glasses Mondays at 2 p.m. Two more opportunities during the week to hear some more jazz music. Now, to finish things off on tonight's show, what with it being May the 4th, I had one last Star Wars themed surprise up my sleeve, though I did also mention it on last week's show, so the degree of the surprise might vary a bit, but Masayoshi Takanaka's 1978 album Brazilian Skies, we're gonna play his samba take on the Star Wars main theme. It's a really fun rendition on it, and I thought that would be a kind of cool way to wind things down here at the end of this Monday night. As always, thank you for joining me here on Shed Progressions. I hope you enjoyed tonight's selections. Next week, I'll be back with a few more surprises up my sleeve and just to tip my hand a little bit. I was thinking of revisiting Yusuke Shima's Wind Loop Case 2 album. I also wanted to look at Herbie Hancock's Mr. Hands album, and I wanted to return to the Bad Jamma Llamas with their song Cream Tangerine Sunset. This and more for next week's show. But as our show draws to a close, as Monday night gives way to Tuesday morning and a new week dawns upon us stretching out into the distance, I say to you, take care out there, stay safe, stay healthy. I hope good things come your way, and I hope this week goes your way. So if you might permit me one final indulgence tonight, please enjoy our last song of the night, a Star Wars samba by Masayoshi Takanaka from his 1978 album Brazilian Skies. A fun little song to play things off to. Once again, thank you for tuning in, and hopefully you were able to relax a bit tonight. But have a good night, everyone. I'll see you next week. Until then.

0: 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You may know me as the guy who does the ongoing history of new music. 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
1: Good morning and welcome to Finding Your Way Home, Real Talk on Real Estate. My name is Sherry Doherty and I am your host every Monday morning at 10 a.m. talking about all things real estate in Kingston and the local area. Today, I have a guest in the studio with me that I am very excited to share with you all. Her name is Lynn Stafford, and Lynn is the owner of Home Transformations. I'm excited to give her the opportunity to share her story with you. So welcome to the studio, Lynn.
2: Thanks so much for having me.
1: Let's jump right in because I'm sure people are curious about what Home Transformations is. So tell us a little bit about your story, what it is that you do, the service you offer to our community, and maybe a little bit about your why.
2: Yeah, so I offer interior painting services, staging, and I'm a little nervous.
1: That's okay.
2: I've never done this before, but
1: you got this. Yeah. She's really great at what she does.
2: I do staging, decluttering, downsizing services, and offer interior painting. And the reason I do it is I have an absolute love of homes and a love of space. I feel like mentally it affects us when we are in a space that is calm and peaceful, and when we're not in that type of space, it can be overwhelming, stressful.
1: Yes.
2: Yes. And there's many different reasons I do what I do. Sometimes I work with people who are wanting to move and they're overwhelmed and stressed.
1: Yep.
2: So they need these services to get their home in order and get it market ready. And I have all kinds of different situations that come up, which I absolutely love because there's so much variety in my job.
1: Right. Is there a specific demographic that you typically work with? I know some of the businesses similar to what you offer target specifically and support seniors or people who are having to do quick moves like a military. Do you have a niche that you service specifically?
2: So I would say not really.
1: Okay.
2: There's a lot of, I've worked with young moms before.
1: Right.
2: Their house is kind of out of control and they need some help.
1: Yep.
2: And then I've worked with seniors who need the help.
1: Yep. Well, the other thing too is that there's a lot of very busy professionals who just don't have the time to get their house in order, particularly if there is a move on the horizon. And so this is a great service to be offering people. I know that you go so far and you kind of get into the suite with us of the services that you do, but I know that you even go so far as to doing auctions of them. And that's a great way because we're going to kind of pop over to the senior market a little bit, but it is very, very difficult to manage a move for an aging parent, particularly for adult children who don't live in Kingston.
2: Exactly.
1: And so you need to be their safe eyes and ears here to help make that move happen. So what would the typical path look like if somebody was to reach out to you? Number one, why would they reach out to you and where would they find you? And number two, from that initial conversation, because I know you basically have shared with me that you don't do a cookie cutter solution for everybody. It's very customized in what their specific needs are and how you can help them. So can you take us on that journey?
2: Sure. So it all starts with either a phone call or an email.
1: Mm-hmm.
2: And what I do is I offer free consultations, which means I am willing to come over and listen to you and see what your needs are.
1: Right.
2: And so then offer solutions, as in just, you know, it's not a long meeting, but just where we talk about what are your needs, you know, and where can I help you?
1: Mm-hmm.
2: And then, and what I offer. So when it comes to, say, somebody who's needing an online auction.
1: Okay, go ahead.
3: They say somebody needs to have their home cleared out.
1: Mm-hmm.
3: Basically, I work kind of as the middle man.
1: Okay.
3: You know, so I go in and I would get all their things ready for this auction. I would man the whole thing for them. And the benefit of that is that they actually get some of the money out of that back.
1: Oh, good. Okay.
3: Mm-hmm. But again, every client is different, you know, so sometimes I charge an hourly rate, sometimes it's based on the type of work. And so it really is all about communication.
1: Okay. But it isn't always necessarily about the move, because I know you're a fantastic painter as well.
3: Mm.
1: And so you can help do some redecorating and some painting in a home as well.
3: Yes. I actually do a lot of interior painting.
1: Okay.
3: I do. Some people have me come because they just want to redecorate and whatever. And then others are staging a home again.
1: Right.
3: So the colors are dark. They need it brightened up. So I've probably been painting for 30 years.
1: Wow.
3: And I absolutely love it. And I have a female team.
1: Okay. Tell us about that.
3: Yes. So I have other females that I hire to help me with the jobs that I do when
1: Fantastic.
3: I need that. Because I have found with many people I've talked to, especially women, they don't necessarily feel comfortable maybe having a man come in when there's nobody else around and that kind of thing. So they tend to sometimes feel a little more comfortable with a female.
1: Right.
3: So so that's what I do.
1: That's really neat. And that kind of segues into, as you know, and I'm sure I've mentioned on the airwaves, that I work with a group of women and we do DIY, like a girl workshops.
3: Yeah.
1: Part of the reason as well is sometimes people just aren't comfortable letting a stranger at all in their home, let alone a male stranger.
3: Right.
1: So imagine that you're now a 75-year-old widow in a home alone and the person's coming to repair the furnace. And you're home alone. They definitely have safety concerns. I'm just going to share a quick story. So last week, I was actually doing a septic pump out for one of my clients. And I had an amazing experience with the septic company because I've never had this happen to me before. But what happened was I actually got a text message about 15 minutes before the scheduled appointment with a picture of the installer who was coming. So
3: oh, wow.
1: I didn't feel nervous at all. First of all, I had my client with me, but if I was there alone, I wasn't
3: right.
1: wondering who was showing up, mm-hmm. and I wasn't wondering whether they were vetted and insured and approved by the company, because I had literally gotten a text from the company saying, this guy with this face is going to show up. He had a very friendly face too. He was very kind. Mm-hmm. So I thought it was a really neat tool that they had to say, like, look, this is who's coming. If someone shows up that's not this person, don't let them in the house.
3: Right.
1: Brilliant, right?
3: That's really smart.
1: It was really, really good. So
3: yeah.
1: I was super impressed with that. Mm-hmm. I really appreciated that. But I do get that there is a need and that people have to be very aware, particularly letting strangers in their home.
3: Yes,
1: right?
3: For sure.
1: So I do love that for you. How did you fall in love with painting?
3: I just started at quite a young age. My mother was always into home decor, interior design, painting, doing all these things. And so I just started doing it in my own homes.
1: Right, okay.
3: You know, I thought, I'll just try this. And,
1: right.
3: And I kind of did and went, I love this.
1: That's cool.
3: and
1: I know you said you had a prior career to this and this was kind of your side hustle, but really where you were getting your creative outlet and your passion, and you took a leap of faith and went full-time into this.
3: Mm-hmm.
1: Can you tell us a little bit about that story?
3: Yes. So before this, I actually worked in mental health and addictions,
1: okay.
3: which is a completely different ball game from this kind of work. And I guess for me, I absolutely love seeing transformation,
1: mm-hmm.
3: period.
1: Well,
3: whether it's
1: in either of those things would be great. Yes.
3: Right. In mental health, in someone's home, But for me, I just felt that I wasn't seeing enough of that.
1: Okay.
3: Working, you know, in the mental health and addiction area.
1: Mm-hmm.
3: And so that's, I just decided that this was going to be something that I was going to take that leap of faith.
1: Good for you. And how long have you been in business?
3: So I have been in this business a full year. On my own.
1: Okay, congratulations.
3: Well, thank you.
1: That's very exciting.
3: Yes. I've done lots of it kind of on the side over the years,
1: sure.
3: but I decided to go full time. And
1: okay,
3: so,
1: that
3: yeah.
1: is, I love entrepreneurs mm-hmm. and I particularly love female entrepreneurs. So I applaud you for that. That's
3: well,
1: amazing.
3: Thank you.
1: Good. Mm-hmm. And okay, going back to the suite of services, you're
3: yes.
1: offering painting and some I'm not going to have the word right, but it's like light staging.
3: Yeah, it's called occupied staging, I guess you could say. And all it means is that, like for me, when I go into someone's home and I talk to them about the staging, you know, they may not have a huge amount of money to put into that. So what I do is I try and work with what they already have.
1: Okay.
3: And then, you know, I may bring in a few of my smaller items just to dress things up a little bit. And so, yeah, so that works really well.
1: I think people, well, I know people actually appreciate that because staging is wonderful and it is a great service in the appropriate situation. Mm-hmm. It can be very expensive. And so this is an alternative to that because I know that you can go through and carefully guide people as to, okay, this room looks a little bit cluttered. Why don't we take away half the bookshelves and put them in storage? Or why don't we move that chair to the left or the right so it's better maximizing the view or the sun? And yes, let's throw a pillow on it or a blanket or something, but that's not going to come with a huge bill at the end of it.
3: Exactly. And you know, sometimes it is just moving furniture around, right? Like the way we live in everyday life can be very different from, you know, when we're trying to sell something.
1: Right.
3: Right. Yeah.
1: Well, so, you also have to give people the space to imagine their life in the home. And if there's so many things in the home that it's overwhelming and you can't even see the floor space or envision your own family or furniture in there, that will be the hindrance to the sale of a home.
3: Exactly. And I, you know, I think space, that word alone is the key.
1: Yeah, right? Absolutely. Can I see myself? Yeah. I know this is kind of home readiness 101, just depersonalizing.
3: Exactly.
1: So although it is lovely, and it depends on the circumstance, so I'm going to correct myself a little bit, but I had one client that had so many photos on the wall of their beautiful family growing up over the years that I told them to leave them because although it did feel like you were stepping into their home, the message was that it was a happy home.
3: Right.
1: And that it was a loved home and that there was a generation of people who had lived there and happy memories and they were ready to pass that legacy on to the next owner. Because if they took them down, there would have been so many nail holes in the wall that would have been worse than looking at this happy family.
3: For sure.
1: So, of course, I know people are thinking, yes, you can repair the wall and yes, you could repair the wall. But we really sat down and talked about the message we wanted to be sending about this home.
3: Yeah.
1: And it was really just that it was a happy home that was loved and well cared for and love lived there. Mm-hmm. And so we decided not to take down those things.
3: Yeah.
1: So there's always, it's different in every single circumstance.
3: It is. And that's why I feel like there's just no cookie cutter.
1: I agree.
3: Person, right? Because and like you said, it's what's the message you're trying to give about the home.
1: Right.
3: Right?
1: Yeah. And I love that you don't have, you know, solution A, solution B, and solution C off a shelf and you just throw them in front of people and say, pick one.
3: Yeah, I don't.
1: It's different. I love that.
3: I've learned that every situation is so different.
1: 100%. You know? So what does an auction look like? Take me through the auction process. I'm very curious about it because I have lots of stuff. So maybe one day I will auction it off, but I am curious. So tell me about that.
3: So what it looks like is if somebody wants me to put on an auction for them, I come into the home, I take photos of everything that they want gone.
1: Okay.
3: Okay, I download it onto an online auction platform. I write all the descriptions, I do all the research, and the thing is, there is a trick to it.
1: Okay.
3: And I've learned it over the years, and it matters a lot how you list things on an auction.
1: Okay.
3: You can get, you know, it matters in how much money that you're going to get back from this item.
1: So is it the item, the description of the item, the photography of the item?
3: It's everything.
1: All of it?
3: Everything. And that's why, you know, there's some people, I want to try and do my own auction, which for sure you can go for that. But I think the benefit for me to come in is I've had lots of experience doing this.
1: Yes.
3: And I've learned what works and what doesn't. I've learned what people want to see in a photo. I've learned key words that need to be in the title.
1: Things interesting.
3: It's very fascinating.
1: Okay.
3: And I absolutely love it. And I find it very fascinating.
1: I can tell. You're just lighting up talking about it. So I know we're not a video, but you just light up when you talk about it, which is beautiful to see somebody that happy about something that they do.
3: Yeah, I really, really am. Because you could put a guitar on and say guitar and take two pictures.
1: Right.
3: Right? But there's so much missing information.
1: Okay, so give something away. What would you write about a guitar?
3: Oh, gosh. I would research. I would want to know the name brand of that guitar. You have to have your sizes in there. That's very important. People care about that. They want to know, is this vintage? Is it newer? You know, there's the more detail, the better.
1: Okay.
3: And then with photos, there's a way to do it.
1: Yeah, there is. Absolutely.
3: You know, so all this to say, but I take all that on for the client. So they don't need to worry about a thing.
1: Great.
3: It is really good for them. And then what happens, I download it all into the platform. They do nothing.
1: Wonderful.
3: They get to watch it online.
1: Oh, wonderful.
3: Which is kind of, that's the fun part.
1: That is fun.
3: And then at the very end, I host the auction.
1: Okay.
3: So some of them like to be involved in that, which is great because I need that extra help anyway.
1: Right.
3: So the day of the auction, it's all cleared out in about 3 hours.
1: So do you mean pick, like it's an online auction, pickup day?
3: Yes. So they come to the actual home and everybody is prepaid, which is amazing. So nobody has to deal with money.
1: Okay.
3: And yeah.
1: And again, going back to the safety theme, how do you manage then either like your own safety there or the homeowner? I guess you have a buddy if there's a homeowner there as well. But I'm sure it's something you've had to think about and manage through. How do you do that?
3: Yeah, so it depends again on each situation. I do have somebody else, usually another female, actually come with me. I mean, unless my husband's available.
1: Yeah, my husband is my best safety buddy.
3: That's
1: he's always
3: right.
1: with
3: he
1: me.
3: Does, you know, if he's not busy.
1: Right, yes. He does have stuff too, yes.
3: He does. Then, you know, I'll have him tag along for sure. But again, I've actually only worked with females in their home.
1: Interesting, okay.
3: But there will be males. But and then the other, like a big job I've done recently is storage units.
1: Oh, tell me about that. And what did you find in a storage unit?
3: Oh my goodness. It is unbelievable.
1: That would be fun. I can't even imagine how excited you were that morning to see what you were going to find in there.
3: Sherry, I'm telling you, this was Christmas.
1: Okay.
3: Every time I got to go work in that unit, it was like Christmas. Unwrapping boxes, unwrapping paper. Oh my gosh, look at this. An old dog from 1929.
1: That's so fun.
3: It was so fun, which sounds crazy. But what's interesting about this is I started with a lady one-on-one in her first storage unit. She had two.
1: Okay.
3: We were one day away from being done, and she was in her glory. She had looked for 2 years for help. Couldn't find help.
1: Really?
3: Anywhere.
1: Okay.
3: No help anywhere. Not the help she needed.
1: Right.
3: She had physical disabilities and things. Someone had to have a lot of patience, which I tried. It sometimes can wear out. But anyway, she ended up having a stroke.
1: Oh, no.
3: Which is very sad.
1: Right.
3: And right before we were about to do the second storage unit. And what happened was she was going to be put in a nursing home.
1: Okay.
3: And her brain, unfortunately, has never been the same.
1: Okay.
3: And the second storage unit, I had to do on my own without her.
1: Okay.
3: And the power of attorney was now involved.
1: Okay.
3: And so it was her and I now. But this power of attorney said, Lynn, we trust you 100%. I know Evelyn wants you to have this done.
1: Beautiful.
3: You guys, you know, talked about this ahead, so you go in and do it. And honestly, I was almost in tears at times.
1: I'm sure you probably were. Like I'm almost in tears now.
3: Her life story was in that storage unit.
1: Yep.
3: And yeah.
1: And so what happens to things like that? Does the family come and take the heirlooms and the things that they want? Does it get junk? Does it get donated? What happens to things that were in there?
3: So I'm afraid in her situation, she had no family.
1: Oh, no.
3: So
1: no, it's
3: sad.
1: Even sadder.
3: It's very sad. So what I did was a whole lot of donations.
1: Well, that's good.
3: Yeah. And then a number of dump runs.
1: Okay.
3: Unfortunately, mice got into some of it. But I also offered this lady, when she was well, to do auctions for her.
1: Okay.
3: Because in her situation, she was very low income.
1: Okay.
3: And I knew that this was a way that she was going to be able to pay for my hours, right?
1: Okay.
3: So it really was an amazing experience.
1: What a beautiful service. And I know you well enough to know that you don't do this, and I'm saying this loosely, but I know you're not doing this because you're trying to get rich.
3: Oh gosh.
1: There's other things you do that would make you richer, but you're doing this because you have a heart of service. And you want to service people in a way that's valuable and meaningful, but it also lights you up. And so, yes, you have bills to pay like everybody else. So it's not a free service, but I can tell that you're doing it because you love it.
3: I absolutely love it. And I do genuinely care about the people.
1: Mm-hmm.
3: You know, like even in her situation, I actually went to the hospital to go visit the lady.
1: Right?
3: And I didn't even barely know her. But, you know, you can't help when you're human.
1: Right.
3: You know, it's heartbreaking.
1: You get connected to people.
3: Exactly. You get connected. And so, you know, that's exactly it.
1: Mm-hmm.
3: And to me, it's not just about making all the money. Because like you said, you know, you could make it a lot quicker and with less work. A lot less work. But,
1: yeah. Okay. Yeah. So what's the strangest or craziest thing you've sold for somebody that, say, you thought was going to go for 10 and went for 100, or was just a crazy thing? I'm curious if you have any fun stories like that.
3: Oh, you know what? If I think they're there was a recent auction where I threw on these spiky white shoes.
1: Okay, like high heels, like female?
3: No, they were just your everyday shoes with spikes on them, and I thought, not that anyone's ever going to buy
1: this. Like soccer cleats or something, maybe?
3: No, the spikes were all on the sides of the shoes.
1: Oh, weird. Okay.
3: I know, and I was just going to throw them out.
1: Maybe that was a fashion statement at some point, but okay.
3: Right. Mm-hmm. And I thought, oh, I'll just throw them on here or whatever. Like, you know, well, they sold for $95.
1: What?
3: And not only that, I looked them up online later. I didn't even do the research because I thought, as if anyone's going to want these, right?
1: Mm-hmm.
3: Well, apparently they're worth $1,000 new.
1: I'm going to make a guess. Would they be like Fluglos or something? There's a really kind of eclectic shoe type.
3: You know,
1: did you look that up?
3: Crazy. I actually tried to look at the name brand on these shoes and I couldn't read it.
1: Oh, interesting.
3: But somebody out there must have recognized.
1: I think if you Google Lens things, my husband does that a lot lately, and he takes a picture of something and then the internet finds you where they're from. So I don't know if that would work in the future or would have worked in this case, but try that.
3: You know what's crazy? I do use that.
1: Oh, and it still didn't come up?
3: I didn't.
1: Oh, okay.
3: I just totally assume nobody's going to want this.
1: Right. That's
3: funny. So I actually threw them in with other shoes.
1: Oh, funny.
3: Oh, no, sorry. That was another lot. Anyway.
1: Okay. And what is something that you thought was going to sell like hotcakes and didn't?
3: Oh, I would say Disney. I had vintage Disney wind-up carousel, vintage, like porcelain figurines that were quite large.
1: Mm-hmm.
3: And I thought, oh, these are going to be worth something because you don't see them much. And they didn't go for that much.
1: Really?
3: Like $12 or something. But again, with auction, there's no guarantees of anything.
1: Oh, absolutely.
3: Right?
1: Well, same with houses.
3: It's like a game.
1: I put up a great house and you think it's going to sell in a week and it doesn't. And you're literally banging your head against the wall, not understanding. It's all time, market price, all the things. But the one that you think is going to sell fairly easily sometimes doesn't. And then the one that you think is kind of a quirky house, it goes in a couple days. So there isn't always any rhyme or reason.
3: Exactly.
1: Just give it your best efforts and do the things you know how to do, right?
3: Yeah. And the thing with auction, too, is it's the best way, in my opinion, in Kingston and area anyway, to clear out stuff quickly.
1: Yeah.
3: And there's people, they're overwhelmed. Their parents have passed away.
1: Mm-hmm.
3: The kids don't want the stuff.
1: Right.
3: Right. But they want the house staged because they want to sell it.
1: Well, they want the money out of the house in most cases.
3: Right.
1: Right. So but not mom and dad's stuff.
3: Concerned about the spiky shoes in the closet. Right.
1: Right? Yes.
3: So it's still a great way to get rid of things.
1: It is. You and I also had a conversation the other day about Royal Dalton. So in my head, Royal Dalton figurines should sell for tons of money and they should go like hotcakes. And I have many clients, you walk into their house and there's Royal Dalton figurines everywhere. I know the modern generation doesn't know or appreciate them. So what happens with them these days? Do they actually sell?
3: Well, to be honest, I'm not even going to pretend to know about Royal Doulton really in particular.
1: Okay.
3: I haven't sold Royal Doulton,
1: okay.
3: actually.
1: Interesting.
3: Not yet.
1: Okay, I'm sure you've seen it.
3: I have definitely seen it, but all I know is there's certain sets on the online auctions that you think, oh, wow, that's old china, and it goes for $12, right?
1: Right.
3: But then you'll see another set, and it goes for way more.
1: Yeah.
3: So there's...
1: Again, no rhyme or reason.
3: No rhyme or reason. And the other thing, it always changes.
1: Yeah.
3: That's the interesting thing, right? One year, this could be worth a lot. 2 years later, it's worth nothing.
1: Right.
3: So it's kind of hit or miss.
1: As is life, as they say, right?
3: Yeah.
1: So what has been the thing that has surprised you most about A, now being a full entrepreneur?
3: Yes.
1: And B, the work that you're doing that you didn't expect when you signed up to do this kind of work?
3: I honestly did not expect to be this happy.
1: Oh,
3: I know it sounds crazy.
1: I love that.
3: I'm serious. Okay. I just kind of thought, oh, this is going to be, you know, something I get to do once in a while when I, you know. But no. Like, I am in love with this job.
1: Oh, that's fantastic.
3: Yeah.
1: That is fantastic.
3: Yeah, I love all the variety.
1: Mm-hmm.
3: There's many challenges, but I love trying to come up with solutions, right?
1: Right.
3: And figuring things out. And people like you have been such a godsend. And
1: thank you.
3: There's such an incredible amount of support, too, I
1: right.
3: find.
1: Yeah,
3: I
1: do find in Kingston in particular, we have an incredibly strong network of female business owners and networking opportunities and leaders that bring us all together. So even somebody like Gabby Eaton from Women Means Business, spectacular organization. She has a big event coming up soon.
3: Yep.
1: So we all support her, but then in of that, we support each other. So I do love that.
3: Exactly.
1: And then, so part B of that question, what is the biggest thing you've learned about the business that you didn't expect when you first signed up to be in the business?
3: Probably that nothing is predictable.
1: Okay.
3: Well, which I kind of knew that a little bit for sure. But yeah, even just the needs are so unique.
1: Right.
3: And also I went into it thinking I'm, you know, gonna be doing a lot of painting and probably, you know, some staging downsizing. I had no clue that I would see the need for these online auctions
1: right.
3: the way I do. I had no clue that need is so massive.
1: Right.
3: So, you know, that I've been diving into that because the need is there and I absolutely love it.
1: That's good.
3: So I just had no idea
1: right.
3: that this many people.
1: Well, Canada overall has a top-heavy demographic because of the baby boomers and even the Gen X and the silent generation above them. We still have a lot of people who are living over 90, so we are definitely top-heavy on age demographic. Mm-hmm. Canada, and then zoom into Kingston.
3: Yes.
1: And we're dragging up the average for Canada.
3: That's what I
1: heard. Because this is a spectacular place to retire. A lot of people will take their, you know, million-dollar townhouses in Toronto, because that would be what a townhouse would run you, and you can come out here and buy a beautiful farm or a waterfront property or even get into one of our better retirement communities with your nest egg of that. And this is a great option for people to live right on the water, right in between the Thousand Islands, right in between Picton, wine country, and then right smack in the middle between Toronto, Ottawa, and Montreal. So why wouldn't you want to live in Kingston? Yeah. That was a plug for Kingston.
3: Yes. Oh,
1: but I love it.
3: City.
1: And our retired people love it as well. So that's why there is such a great need here.
3: There sure is.
1: There absolutely. All right. We're bringing it in for a landing. If people wanted to reach out to you, how would they get in touch with you?
3: Yeah. So I have a website, which is www.home/transformations.net.
1: Okay.
3: And an email address.
1: All right, let it rip.
3: Okay. Lynn A. Stafford.
1: Okay.
3: @gmail.com.
1: Okay.
3: And I have a phone number.
1: Okay,
3: Sherry.
1: Well, you got 19 seconds. You can let the phone number go.
3: 613-453-8474.
1: That is beautiful. It is always a pleasure to spend time with you. And I do love what you do and the way that you're serving our community. To you and to all of our listeners, I hope you all have a lovely day finding your way home.
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That was the song Prince of Wales by Chicago-based Veruca Salt from their 2015 album Ghost Notes. Now, after mainstream success in the 1990s, they went through a rather messy breakup in 1998, then reformed in 2013 when cooler heads finally prevailed. Now, before them, we heard Winnipeg-based An Unexpected End with the two-part song Face of Love and Closure, a single they released in March of 2023. Good evening, everyone, and welcome to No Chords Barred, a 90-minute journey across the globe and through time to hear music by mainstream, alternative, and independent artists from the past five decades, all with the primary intent to introduce listeners to artists with whom they may not be familiar, and at the same time remind them of some artists or songs they may have forgotten. My name is Donald Finnegan, and I go through this exercise every week as part of a personal hobby of just discovering new music. Now, that happens in many different ways, and this next set will start with an act that actually reached out to me via email. This is Once a Tree, a husband and wife alternative pop duo originally from and now again based in British Columbia, with a single they released in February of 2026 titled Vampire Girl.

That was the incomparable Annie Lennox with the song Why from her 1992 debut solo album Diva. She was preceded by Nashville-based singer-songwriter Drew Irwin with the song I Believe in You, a track from his 2024 album Gone Again. And Melbourne, Australia native Hayden Kalnin with the song Unfortunate Love from his 2020 album Soon Forever, one that had accompanying vocals by another successful Aussie artist, Harrison Storm. The BC duo, Once a Tree, began the set with Vampire Girl, a single they released in February of 2026. This is No Chords Barred with me, Donald Finnegan, and I'll take a short break and come right back with more music. Welcome back to No Chords Barred. So we'll jump into the other side of the Atlantic to start this next set with Hamburg, Germany native Lena Brockhoff, who records under her surname only. Originally released as a single in November of 2025, this is Easy Peeler.

That was Free Range, an alternative music project of Chicago native Sophia Jensen. We heard the song Concept, which is on her 2025 full-length album Lost and Found. Before her, we heard Kingston, Ontario's The Codas with Weighed Down, a track from their 2024 EP This Is Us. And the British alternative rock band Ned's Atomic Dustbin with Stuck, a track from their 1995 album Brain Blood Volume. Now, they were a unique band in that they had two bass players, one that played the traditional rhythmic lines and the other that played higher register dominant melodies, something that certainly caught my ear. And their fans were referred to as Neddies, and I'm certainly one of them. German indie rock artist Brockhoff began the set with Easy Peeler, a single she released in November of 2025. Straight to the next set we go, starting with Katie Malko, an indie rock artist from Northampton, England. From her 2020 album Failures, this is Fractures.

That was the contemporary folk band The Mammals with Let Me Die in My Footsteps from their 2023 EP Nonet, the bonus version. And before them, we heard the Nashville-based four-piece band Brother LZ with the track Blameless Blue from their 2025 self-titled album. An Ontario native, Cat Clyde, with My Love, a track from her 2026 full-length album Mud, Blood, Bone. And the set began with British singer-songwriter Katie Malko and the song Fractures from her 2020 album Failures. You're listening to No Chords Barred, hosted by me, Donald Finnegan, and please stick around for the last half hour of the show coming up after this short break. Welcome back to No Chords Barred. So we'll close out the show with another six songs split up over two sets and start it with an experimental British folk artist by the name of John O'McCleary. From his 2020 album Here I Am and There You Are, this is Follow.

That was London, England-based The Boxer Rebellion, with Don't Look Back, a track from their 2018 album Ghost Alive. Formed in 2001, frontman Nathan Nicholson was born in and grew up in Tennessee, but he relocated to England in 2000 and met guitarist Andrew Smith through an online posting looking for musicians. The rest, they say, is history. And before them, we heard another London-based act, an alternative folk duo by the name of Snow Poet, with the song Our World from their 2025 album Heartstrings. And another British duo to make it an all-British set, this time Everything But the Girl, with the song Troubled Mind from their 1994 album Amplified Heart. John McCleary began the set with the song Follow from his 2020 album Here I Am and There You Are. So down to the last two tracks of the night, the first of which will be by Dustin Tebbit, an Australian artist, composer, and producer. From his 2015 album Home, this is Harvest.

That was probably Norway's biggest musical export at the moment, Aurora, with the song A Dangerous Thing from her 2022 album The Gods We Can Touch. And before her, we heard Australian singer-songwriter Dustin Tebbutt with Harvest from his 2015 album Home. So that's the music for tonight, 20 songs in total.

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No Cords Barred broadcasts out of its host station, CIDI 99.1 FM, located in Knowlton, Quebec. And after airing on CIDI, usually sometime every Monday, each episode gets uploaded to the website SoundCloud, where it can then be accessed at any time. And this episode is number 86, if you want to track it down specifically. Now, I mention that because the playlist for each show is available on the SoundCloud files, and also on the Facebook page for my other show, The State of Independence. So if you're looking to find any of the music from the show, or hear more from any of the artists, the playlist is the best place to start. Now, providing exposure for artists who don't normally get it is why I do both my radio shows. So if that's something that interests you, why not make it a habit of tuning in? I'll be back next week with another fresh batch of songs. So until then, this has been No Cords Barred with me, Donald Finnegan, and thanks so much for listening.

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1: This is the biggest setback for abortion rights since the Supreme Court overturned Roe v. Wade almost 4 years ago. And yet, the abortion rights movement was far more prepared this time around and had contingency plans in place for a court decision restricting access to abortion.
0: A federal appeals court Friday blocked the mailing of abortion pills, restricting access to one of the most common means of abortion in the United States. We'll speak with the nation's abortion access correspondent, Amy Littlefield. Then the latest on the global Samud flotilla.
2: On April 29th, Israeli occupation forces kidnapped over 170 participants from the Global Samud flotilla in international waters in Greece's search and rescue zone. 2 days ago, many of us were released, but two organizers from the flotilla remain on board, Tiago Avila and Saif Abukashik.
0: Two Samud activists who were not released, a Brazilian and a Palestinian with Spanish citizenship, say they were beaten and blindfolded. We'll speak to another two members of the flotilla. Then Iran says two missiles hit a U.S. Navy vessel in the Strait of Hormuz. The U.S. is denying it. We'll get the latest. All that and more coming up. Welcome to Democracy Now!, democracynow.org, The War and Peace Report. I'm Amy Goodman. Two missiles hit a U.S. Navy vessel in the Strait of Hormuz earlier today after it ignored warnings from Iran's Revolutionary Guard to halt. That's according to Iranian state media. The U.S. is denying it. Iran says the strike came as President Trump announced the U.S. will begin guiding ships through the Strait of Hormuz starting today, deploying guided missile destroyers, more than 100 aircraft and 15,000 U.S. service members. Tehran immediately rejected the move. A senior Iranian official warned any U.S. interference in the strait would be considered a ceasefire violation. President Trump said he'd reviewed Iran's 14-point peace proposal, but warned the U.S. could resume strikes. Iran's foreign minister said a deal was just inches away, but accused U.S. negotiators of making maximalist demands. No further talks have been scheduled. At least two other vessels were also struck in the Strait of Hormuz over the weekend, though all crew members were reported safe. Meanwhile, U.S. gas prices have now reached $4.45 a gallon, up nearly 50% since the war began. According to Iran's Ministry of Health, U.S.-Israeli strikes have killed at least 3,375 people, including 376 children. The U.S. military has confirmed 13 combat deaths and 381 service members wounded. In Washington, D.C., an anti-war protester climbed the Frederick Douglass Bridge to protest the U.S. war in Iran, pitching a tent for 3 days. This is President Trump speaking in Florida Friday.
3: We get the radical left to say, we're not winning. We're not winning. They don't have any military left. It's unbelievable. It's actually, I believe it's treasonous, okay? You want to know the truth? It's treasonous.
0: Israel's military issued new forced displacement orders this weekend for more than 10 towns and villages in southern Lebanon, including areas north of Litani River, beyond its current zone of occupation. Israeli attacks killed at least 41 people Saturday, despite a ceasefire that's been in place since mid-April. Israel claims its attacks target Hezbollah, but many of the dead were civilians. According to the Lebanese Health Ministry, Israel's killed 2,659 people since March 2nd. More than 1 million people, roughly a fifth of Lebanon's population, have been displaced. Two members of a Gaza-bound humanitarian aid flotilla have appeared before an Israeli court. after they say they were abducted from their ships in international waters and brought to Israel for interrogation. On Sunday, the court extended the imprisonment of Spanish national Saif Abukeshek and Brazilian national Thiago Avila by 2 days, though authorities have not brought any charges against them. Avila told his lawyers he'd been subjected to extreme brutality after his abduction, including being, quote, dragged face down across the floor and beaten so severely he passed out twice, unquote. The beating left him with visible bruises on his face. Both Avila and Keshek have begun a hunger strike. This is their lawyer, Hadil Abu Saleh.
4: It's important in the beginning to note that both of them were subjected to torture and violence since the moment they were abducted by the Israeli Navy. They were kept handcuffed and blindfolded since Thursday morning until they were moved to the authority of the Israeli prison authority. Today, in the court hearing, the Shabak claimed that they are accusing them of being affiliated with a terrorist organization, helping enemy during wartime, and giving services to a terrorist organization.
0: Avila and Keshek were among about 175 activists forced off their ships at gunpoint following the Israeli raid on the flotilla as it sailed off the coast of Greece last Thursday. We'll have more on the Global Samud flotilla and its efforts to break Israel's siege of Gaza later in the broadcast. The Trump administration announced Friday it's withdrawing 5,000 troops from its bases in Germany. The withdrawal will reduce the number of U.S. troops stationed there by about 14%, reversing a buildup that began under President Biden following Russia's full-scale invasion of Ukraine 4 years ago. This comes after President Trump insulted German Chancellor Friedrich Merz as a totally ineffective leader who, quote, doesn't know what he's talking about, following the chancellor's comment that the United States had no exit plan from its war against Iran and had been humiliated by Iran's leaders. Sunday marked World Press Freedom Day. Reporters Without Borders released its 2026 World Press Freedom Index, calling it the bleakest in the organization's 25-year history. For the first time, more than half the world's countries fall into the difficult or very serious categories for press freedom. More than 220 journalists have been killed in Gaza by the Israeli army since October 2023, including at least 70 killed while actively carrying out their journalistic work, making the Israeli army the biggest killer of journalists in the world. The United States has fallen 7 places to 64th. As Reporters Without Borders says, President Trump has turned his hostility toward the press into a systematic policy. The report cites the Trump administration's detention and deportation of journalists and sweeping cuts to the U.S. Agency for Global Media. So far this year, 13 journalists have been killed worldwide, while 471 are currently detained and at least 21 are held hostage. President Trump signed an executive order Friday broadening U.S. sanctions against the Cuban government. The new sanctions target officials, entities, and anyone complicit in corruption or human rights violations, as well as people operating in Cuba's energy, defense, mining, and financial sectors. Foreign banks and companies that do business with sanctioned Cuban entities could also be cut off from U.S. markets. The new measures come after the Trump administration halted Venezuelan oil exports to Cuba earlier this year and pressured Mexico to stop shipments, contributing to major blackouts in Cuba and prompting foreign airlines to suspend flights to the island. This is Cuba's president, Miguel Díaz-Canel.
5: When we say we are an extraordinary and unusual threat to the United States, and we are sure that is not how the American people feel, but rather how the U.S. government feels, or the pretext that the U.S. government uses to attack us, one has to ask, what is the threat? What is extraordinary about that threat? What is unusual about that threat when Cuba is a country of peace?
0: The Trump administration reports another person has died in ICE custody, the 13th such death so far this year. Immigration and Customs Enforcement says 33-year-old Cuban immigrant Denia Gonzalez was found unresponsive in his cell at the for-profit Stewart Detention Center in Lumpkin, Georgia, last Tuesday. ICE claimed the cause of death is a suspected suicide. In California, a federal grand jury has indicted a Salvadoran man who was shot by ICE agents in Patterson, California, in April. Carlos Ivan Mendoza Hernandez underwent several surgeries from multiple gunshot wounds, including to the jaw, after ICE agents surrounded his car during a traffic stop, drew their weapons, and fired on him as he attempted to drive away. Prosecutors accused Hernandez of hitting federal agents with his vehicle as they tried to arrest him. Hernandez says he feared the officers were going to shoot him. Here in New York, police officers arrested eight people Sunday as they protested the violent arrest by federal agents of a Nigerian man accused of overstaying a tourist visa. About 200 protesters gathered outside the Wyckoff Heights Medical Center in Brooklyn's Bushwick neighborhood to confront ICE officers who were filmed dragging the man handcuffed out of a hospital to a waiting car. He'd been hospitalized after his violent arrest by ICE earlier in the evening. Activists were arrested as they tried to block the ICE vehicle from leaving the ambulance bay. In Arizona, construction crews building President Trump's expanded border wall have razed a portion of a Native American archaeological site in the Sonoran Desert, estimated to be at least 1,000 years old. The Washington Post reports bulldozers caused extensive damage to the 280 by 50 foot etching in the desert sand known as an intaglio, which holds special significance for the Hetched Odum people. In a statement, Arizona Congressmember Adelita Grijalva said, quote, "Unfortunately, this is not the first time a sacred site has been desecrated by border wall construction, and it will not be the last until the federal government takes its legal obligation to tribal consultation and following environmental laws seriously." The FBI multiplied the number of employees assigned to immigration enforcement by a factor of 23 in the first 9 months of the second Trump administration, with over a quarter of staff assigned to assist on immigration-related matters. That's according to The Intercept, which reports more than 6,500 FBI agents were diverted to immigration enforcement cases between Trump's inauguration and last September. The shift has taken agents away from criminal probes, including investigations of child sexual exploitation, sex trafficking, counterterrorism, corporate fraud, and white-collar crimes. A federal appeals court Friday blocked the mailing of the abortion pill mifepristone, restricting access to one of the most common means of abortion in the U.S. Since the Supreme Court overturned Roe v. Wade in 2022, mail-order prescriptions have become the major way abortions are provided, including in states where bans are in place. The two manufacturers, mifepristone, rushed to the Supreme Court Saturday, asking the justices to immediately block the ruling. In a statement, Planned Parenthood Action Fund President and CEO Alexis McGill Johnson said, quote, "The fight is on. Planned Parenthood will continue to make clear that mifepristone should be accessible because it's safe, effective, full stop." We'll have more on this story after headlines. The Republican governors of Tennessee and Alabama called state lawmakers into special sessions on Friday to redraw congressional maps in the wake of the Supreme Court's decision gutting the Voting Rights Act. In Tennessee, President Trump personally urged Republican Governor Bill Lee to redraw the state's map to give Republicans one extra seat. In Alabama, Governor Kay Ivey is moving to restore a map that would eliminate one of the state's two Democratic-held districts. Meanwhile, legislators in Mississippi are also planning a special session to redraw districts. Florida's already moved to redraw its maps to give Republicans up to four more seats. Louisiana has also suspended its primary elections as it prepares to draw a new congressional map. And hundreds of labor groups across the United States organized an economic blackout Friday, calling for no school, no work, no shopping on International Workers' Day. The May Day Strong Coalition says millions of workers, students, and families joined over 5,000 actions May 1st. Here in New York, protesters took to the streets demanding union rights, higher wages, progressive taxation, and the protection of immigrant rights. Joining the protests was Zoran Mamdani, who became the first New York City mayor to address a May Day rally since Fiorella LaGuardia almost a century ago. This is Justin Lashley Maloney, an overnight concierge and a member of SEIU Local 32BJ.
6: We just won our contract last month, the residential contract, and it's proof that solidarity is power. So today we're out with our immigrant family, because most of our union of 32BJ, we're a majority immigrants. So we're here to support them and tell the world that we're not going to take the abuse from ICE. And all workers today on May Day standing together.
0: And those are some of the headlines. This is Democracy Now!, democracynow.org, The War and Peace Report. I'm Amy Goodman. The biggest attack on abortion since the end of Roe. That's what reproductive rights activists are calling Friday's federal appeals court decision ordering the Food and Drug Administration, the FDA, to impose a nationwide restriction on the highly prescribed abortion pill mifepristone, which is used in roughly two-thirds of all abortions in the United States. The decision came after Louisiana officials sued the FDA to restrict access to the safe and effective drug, saying its availability by mail had allowed abortions to continue unabated despite the state's near total abortion ban. A three-judge panel sided with Louisiana, saying the health care providers may only prescribe mifepristone after seeing patients in person. The decision immediately disrupts delivery access to mifepristone, restricting abortion providers nationwide from prescribing the pills by telemedicine and sending them to patients by mail, even in states where abortion remains legal. On Saturday, two mifepristone manufacturers petitioned the U.S. Supreme Court to immediately restore full access to the medication, putting the issue of reproductive rights in front of the conservative majority court in a midterm election year. Well, for more, we go to Boston, where we're joined by Amy Littlefield, The Nation magazine's abortion access correspondent, a journalist who focuses on reproductive rights, health care, and religion. Her new book, titled Killers of Roe, My Investigation into the Mysterious Death of Abortion Rights. Amy Littlefield, welcome back to Democracy Now! Can you talk about the significance of the court decision on Friday?
7: So this court decision takes aim at what has become a lifeline for abortion access, especially in states like Louisiana, where abortion is banned. The huge surge in unplanned pregnancies resulting in births that we had anticipated after the Dobbs decision, after the reversal of Roe v. Wade 4 years ago, has been much lower than people predicted. And that's largely because of innovative ways of sending medication abortion through the mail that have really been a lifesaver for people in these states like Louisiana who need to get their hands on medication abortion. So what you have here is three conservative justices on the Fifth Circuit Court of Appeals. This is one of the most notoriously conservative courts in the country, taking aim at a Biden-era regulation that allowed mifepristone, which is one of two drugs used in the typical medication abortion protocol, to be sent through the mail. This means that people will have to go in person to get mifepristone instead of getting it in their mailbox, as has been happening for years. I also want to mention what this court ruling does not do, however, Amy. What this court ruling does not do, it does not restrict misoprostol, which is the second drug that's used in a typical medication abortion protocol, and which is a powerful abortion drug that can be taken on its own, and in fact is taken on its own all around the world in countries where mifepristone is not available. It does not affect clinics that were dispensing mifepristone in person, so people can still go to a clinic and get the regular medication abortion protocol. It also does not affect the wide swaths of the abortion access infrastructure in this country that are completely beyond the reach of U.S. courts. And this, I think, is the critical difference with this court decision versus where we were 4 years ago when the Supreme Court overturned Roe v. Wade. The abortion rights movement is far more prepared for a catastrophic decision like this. And as a result, what we're seeing is telehealth providers that have been shipping medication abortion all around the country, including in states where it's banned, they're pivoting to a misoprostol-only protocol, which might not be ideal. It can be slightly less effective. It can be more uncomfortable, produce more side effects, but it does work, and there is a World Health Organization recommended protocol for it. So we're seeing telehealth providers pivoting to that. And we're also seeing community support activists that have been circulating these pills by the thousands stepping up and saying, we knew that the courts were never responsible for our liberation. We were never going to look to the Supreme Court or the Fifth Circuit Court of Appeals to decide what happens with our abortion access. And so we're seeing these networks and international providers as well that are beyond the reach of U.S. law and the courts that are going to be going about business as usual this morning. And so the message I want to send to people who might need an abortion in this country is that these options are still available, because the abortion rights movement this time around had what we could call a Plan C. PlanCpills.org is the most popular website for information about these methods of getting a medication abortion, no matter what the courts do.
0: In March, Republican Senator Josh Hawley of Missouri posted this video on social media.
8: 70% of abortions in the United States, 70%, are caused by mifepristone, and that number goes up every year. There are more abortions now than there were when Roe versus Wade was still the law of the land. The fight for life is the fight to stop mifepristone from turning every mailbox in America into a Planned Parenthood.
0: From turning every mailbox in America into a Planned Parenthood. Amy Littlefield, your response. I think a lot of people will be surprised to know that abortion is up since the Supreme Court overturned Roe v. Wade.
7: Yes, and I have to say, Hawley is right about that, right? He is right that abortion has gone up every year since the Dobbs decision overturned the constitutional right to abortion. That's true, even though 13 states today ban abortion outright, even though four more states have bans at about 6 weeks of pregnancy. And the reason that that's true is that you have brave clinicians in states like New York who are mailing medication abortion by the thousands into states where abortion is banned. They're operating under so-called shield laws that have been passed by states like New York and Massachusetts that protect clinicians in those states from extradition when they're mailing these pills into states like Texas and Louisiana. Now, that has made abortion opponents like Josh Hawley really mad, because their bans are not working. They are not driving down the number of abortions. And so they're pulling out all the stops to try to stop the unstoppable, to try to stop the flow of abortion pills through the mail, to try to stop these pills that can be pressed into one person's hand from another, that can be dropped off in someone's mailbox by a community support activist, right? That can be ordered online from international pharmacies that are well beyond the reach of U.S. law. They're trying to stop the unstoppable. And as a result, these restrictions are pretty draconian and increasingly absurd, right? I want to note Josh Hawley is, you know, part of a power couple from, you know, the abortion rights movement's nightmares here. He is introducing legislation in the Senate, in Congress, to try to roll back the allowance of abortion pills by mail. Meanwhile, his wife, Erin Hawley, who works for Alliance Defending Freedom, the Christian right law firm that's largely responsible for the Dobbs decision overturning Roe v. Wade, she's working with Louisiana to bring this court case that's resulted in this Fifth Circuit decision restricting access to mifepristone. So I would love to be, you know, at their dinner table overhearing their conversations about the abortion pill. every night. It seems that the best messaging they could come up with was a Planned Parenthood in every mailbox, which, I mean, honestly, I think isn't the worst tagline if the abortion rights movement wanted to run with that. That's the future that progressives want, a Planned Parenthood in every mailbox, a taco truck on every corner. Why not? But, you know, on a more serious note, I think what we've seen is there has been an increase in people bringing pregnancies to term that are unwanted after the Dobbs decision. I don't want to discount that, right? There has been an increase in maternal mortality, right? A study that just came out from Johns Hopkins researchers that found a 9% rise in pregnancy-related deaths in states that ban abortion. So what we're seeing is that abortion bans do not seem to be very effective at driving down the number of abortions, because the number of abortions has gone up. In fact, what they seem to be effective at doing is killing women, right? And so, you know, I want to note that, and we should pause just for a second and reflect on the 68 additional deaths that this study found that resulted by the end of 2023. That's 68 people who might be alive today if not for these restrictions on abortion, that are killing people, you know, who are going to the hospital because they're having a miscarriage, or who are going to the hospital because they have a rare complication from an abortion and need treatment, and they're not getting it in time because of these abortion restrictions.
0: Amy,
7: so that's where our focus needs to be, close to 4 years after Dobbs.
0: I want to turn to Katie Glenn Daniel, the Director of Legal Affairs for Susan B. Anthony Pro-Life America. This is Daniel speaking to the Catholic news outlet EWTN earlier this year.
9: Well, it's so clear that these pills are deadly for unborn children. They're also extremely dangerous for mothers. The FDA today, right now, could take these drugs out of the mail. We hope they do. They've said that they're going to do a safety review, and we're confident that if that review is done honestly, they will find that these drugs have no business being on shelves or available in the United States. They are so harmful. They've killed millions of children. But we hope that they see the urgency that we see, and they act to at least at a minimum, get these drugs out of the mail so that predators and abusers cannot get access to them, as we frequently see.
0: So, Amy, if you can respond and also talk about what is next, as the mifepristone companies, the makers, have also appealed the decision.
7: So abortion rights supporters will, of course, point out there have been more than 100 studies demonstrating that mifepristone is safe and effective. It's been on the market in the United States for more than 20 years. During that time, by the FDA's own numbers, with about 6 million uses of this drug, they have counted only 32 deaths, of which only about half were actually attributable to the abortion. So it's just simply not true that this is a dangerous pill for people to take. In fact, the reason that we're seeing attempts to restrict it, including from, you know, Republican appointees on the conservative Fifth Circuit Court of Appeals, the reasons are political, right? The reasons have to do with ideological opposition to abortion. They have nothing to do with women's health. Importantly, of course, the Trump FDA could have restricted access to mifepristone and has not done so. Instead, the FDA is conducting the safety review of mifepristone. Anti-abortion operatives like Josh Hawley are very frustrated with the pace of that review. And it's widely understood that the Trump administration had been trying to wait until after the midterm elections to restrict mifepristone. That will tell you everything that you need to know about how popular abortion rights are in this country. However, this court decision sort of forces the Trump administration's hand and will put the issue of abortion access back before voters and make it top of mind once again in a midterm election year.
0: Amy Littlefield, I want to thank you for being with us, the nation's abortion access correspondent, focusing on reproductive rights, health care, and religion. Her new book is Killers of Roe, My Investigation into the Mysterious Death of Abortion Rights. To see our interview on the book, go to democracynow.org. Up next, the latest on the global Samud flotilla. Stay with us.

0: Al-Rasali, heads held high, performed in New York by the NYC Palestinian Youth Choir. This is Democracy Now!, democracynow.org, the War and Peace Report. I'm Amy Goodman. Two members of a Gaza-bound humanitarian aid flotilla have appeared before an Israeli court after they were abducted from their ships in international waters and brought to Israel for interrogation. On Sunday, the court extended the imprisonment of Spanish national Seif Abu-Keshek and Brazilian national Thiago Avila by 2 days, though authorities have not brought any charges against them. Avila told his lawyers he'd been subjected to brutality after his abduction, including being, quote, dragged face down across the floor and beaten so severely that he passed out twice, unquote. The beating left him with visible bruises on his face. Both Avila and Keshek have begun a hunger strike. Just before the broadcast, Democracy Now! Spoke to Keshek's wife, Sally Issa. She's in Barcelona, Spain. Keshek is both a Spanish and Swedish citizen.
1: So my name is Sally. I am Saif Abu-Keshek's wife. Saif Abu-Keshek was on board the Global Sumud Flotilla, who is a mission with the aim to break the illegal siege on the Gaza Strip and deliver humanitarian aid to the people in Gaza. The Israeli military marine attacked the flotilla outside of the Greek island Crete in international water, and they kidnapped more than 175 activists, civilians with nationalities from all over the world, and they kept them hostages and then later freed them to the Greek police. They held, on the other hand, my husband Saif and his comrade Thiago as hostages. And later they took them to Israel against their will. We have got many testimonies about the interception and how it went. We have got to hear that it was very violent, and the activists were not treated very well. We could see images and pictures from the activists who were freed in Greece, where they had broken noses and broken ribs, and more than 30 people had to go to seek medical help. They also told us how it went to my husband Saif when they were kidnapped on the flotilla. So it has been very violent, and Saif was put in isolated cell on the boat. He started a hunger strike, and he was treated very bad, so bad that all the activists on the boat could hear him screaming during the ride to Greece. Now my husband is in Israel. They are questioning him and Thiago. Yesterday they went to the court and they got an extension of 2 days interrogation. And we are demanding all the governments around the world to interfere and free both Saif and Thiago, and to put a stop on the ongoing genocide and blockade, illegal blockade of the Gaza Strip.
0: That was Sally Issa, the wife of the detained Palestinian activist Saif Abu-Keshek. He and Thiago Avila were among an estimated 175 activists forced off their humanitarian aid ships at gunpoint during Israel's raid on the flotilla as it sailed off the coast of Greece Thursday. All the other activists were taken to a port on the Greek island of Crete. In a joint statement, the governments of Spain and Brazil wrote, quote, "This flagrantly illegal action by the Israeli authorities outside their jurisdiction constitutes a violation of international law." Spanish Prime Minister Pedro Sanchez spoke Sunday.
2: Now that Netanyahu has done this, abducting foreign citizens, one of them is Spanish, and taking him to Israel, I say several things to Prime Minister Netanyahu. The first is that Spain will always protect its citizens. The second is that we will always defend international law, and this is a new violation of international law. And the third is we want the release of the Spanish citizen who has been illegally abducted by Netanyahu's government.
0: Meanwhile, Middle East Eye reports prosecutors in Italy have opened an investigation into the kidnapping and detention of Tiago Avila and Saif Abukeshek, who were on board the humanitarian boat that was flying the Italian flag. For more, we're joined by two guests here in New York. Rania Batrice is with us, a Palestinian-American activist, part of the communications team for the Global Samud Flotilla. And in Crete, Greece, we're joined by Hannah Smith, a representative of the Global Samud Flotilla Public Affairs Team, who was on the flotilla when Israeli forces raided the ships. Hannah, let's begin with you. So you have these two Samud activists who have been detained by Israel, and we heard the description of what happened to them. What happened to you?
3: So we were completely shocked by this. On Thursday night, our communications went down. We lost internet. Most of us thought it was just a technical issue. But soon we were surrounded by speedboats with their turning their lights on and off. We were very confused. We didn't know if people were just messing with us. Then we were approached by one of these boats and they self-identified as Israeli Navy. They pointed guns at us. They had lasers pointed at us. We had our hands in the air. They threatened lethal force and they told us to get to the front of the boat. They left us for a few hours and then they came back and they boarded the boat. They took us very aggressively to an Israeli naval vessel and where they held us for nearly 2 days. We were held in a makeshift prison with shipping containers and barbed wire. Many people were subject to aggressive physical force. We were denied access to adequate water. We were denied access to sanitary supplies. We were also, the day after our interception, Saif was taken into solitary confinement, something that we were all very concerned would happen. We anticipated that this genocidal regime would target him because he's Palestinian. And we were held there. The nights were extremely cold. People's jackets were stolen. When I advocated for one of the participants, who's a doctor, who was pacing for 2 hours trying to stay warm, she had a short sleeve shirt in like 50 degree weather that was cold and damp. When I advocated for blankets, they flooded the sleeping area. And then we had a dozen people pacing, trying to stay warm, trying not to get hypothermia. The cruelty increased when we started to mobilize for the release of 6 people who were in solitary confinement. Saif was one of these people. We mobilized, and then we mobilized in the sense that we refused to leave the vessel without them. We started to bang on the walls and say, free our comrades. You know, we were so concerned about their safety. When we were told that we were going to be transported to another vessel, we weren't told what vessels they were going to be, but we knew that we didn't want to leave without them. And so when we said we're not going to leave without them, when we nonviolently resisted, many people were beat, many people were dragged. I was held in the stress position for many hours. I refused to be on the first boat. I negotiated to get back on the Israeli vessel from the Greek Coast Guard boat. And I heard people being beat. I heard people screaming. I heard people being dragged around. And it was absolutely horrifying. We know that this cruelty that is directed at us is because of the hatred that they have for the Palestinian people. We also know that this flagrant violation of international law that happened over 600 nautical miles from Gaza, it has happened because we have allowed so many violations to happen in Gaza, because we have allowed the genocide to continue. So what we experienced was very cruel, but it was a fraction of what Palestinians in Gaza experience. Then at the end of this, I was on the last boat to disembark, and we realized that Tiago was also still on board and that they had not released Saif. We negotiated with the Greek Coast Guard. We tried to get them and urge them to intervene, to do anything to stop that vessel from leaving Greek territorial waters. These people were kidnapped, brought into Greek territorial waters. The Greek government had an obligation to intervene, but they did not. And then we were brought to the Greek port, where many people waited hospitalization and medical treatment. And several people broke ribs. Two people were beat unconscious. Many people had concussions. People were aggressively kicked in the genitals. We saw a level of violence that I genuinely didn't anticipate. Many of us were not even planning to go all the way to Gaza on this flotilla. We had other stops along the way. So this was an utter shock, a complete violation of international law, and something that I think we should all not only condemn, but do concrete actions to stop and to hold the government, the Israeli occupation government, and all of its enablers accountable.
0: Some of your colleagues had to be rescued from a ship that was sinking, Hannah?
3: Yes. So there was one vessel that was attacked by the Israeli occupation navy. That vessel was called Tam Tam. And I haven't even been able to talk to the people on board, so I can't share their full experiences. But they were left on a vessel that was sinking. Open Arms, one of our support vessels here in Crete that is supporting the fleet with medical and mechanical support, was able to find them and rescue them. But yes, I mean, this is utterly horrific. We're talking about, this is European waters that this happened in.
0: So how many ships were there, and are some still headed to Gaza?
3: So there were 56 vessels before the Israeli attack. They intercepted 21. They left one sinking. And so now we have 34 vessels here in Crete. So the plan right now is that we want to regroup. We want to assess the situation. We want to assess our strategies and the risks. We want to come together as a movement and start to work towards the next steps. So right now we are not planning an immediate departure to Gaza, but we are planning on convening and discussing what we feel as a movement is going to be the most effective way to continue to work towards breaking Israel's illegal siege on Gaza and stopping the genocide, and then also to free our comrades Saif and Tiago.
0: So, Rania Patrice, if you can talk about the significance of the two activists, one Spanish-Swedish, Saif, and the other Brazilian. You can't help but think, when it comes to Spain and Brazil, they've been among the countries who are most critical of Israel. If they are being used as an example, and what exactly is happening to them now in Israel, what you understand?
4: Yeah, so I definitely think that's at least in part of what's going on here. But also, Saif and Tiago have been very vocal advocates and activists themselves. Tiago has been on several flotilla missions for many years. Saif obviously is also part of the leadership of the Global Smooth Flotilla, as is Tiago. So I think it's multiple things at play here. It is a favorite tactic of the Israeli regime to try to bully people into silence and submission, to threaten people. And they've gotten away with it for decades. So here they are doing it again, this time in international waters, as Hannah mentioned, over 600 nautical miles away from the coast of Gaza.
0: We did talk to Saif Abu-Keshek in April as the Global Samud Flotilla began its journey to Gaza. He spoke to us from aboard one of the humanitarian aid ships in the Mediterranean Sea.
5: It's very important to address how this genocide and how this siege being enabled. When countries like Spain decides to vote on an embargo, military embargo, to prevent this kind of ships to go through the Mediterranean, and they try to find other ports, when they don't declare the content of what they have on the cargo, and they just sail to maintain and enable the Israeli government by providing them with the needed materials to continue committing genocide and maintain the illegal siege on Gaza. People need to react. Governments are allowing this to happen when they don't take action.
0: So that is Saif Abu-Keshek. We want to turn now to Brazilian activist Tiago Avila, speaking last June on board another humanitarian aid flotilla sailing to Gaza. The flotilla was also violently raided by Israeli forces.
6: I come from a place where imperialism always plays a decisive role. My country suffered two military coups, and both of them had the support of the United States. And so it's important that we understand that imperialism and Zionism, they are the great evils of our generation, and we need to defeat them wherever we can. And Palestine is now the strategic place for all peoples to unite and fight against oppression, exploitation, and the destruction of nature. But they have been threatening us for many, many years. For 17 years, any flotilla mission that tried to reach Gaza has been threatened by them. But we will not bow to their threats. We do not need their permission.
0: So as we wrap up, Rania Batrice, that is Thiago Avila. We also heard from Saif Abukeshek. If you can talk about what's happening now, apparently they're going to be brought back into court. You've been with the Global Samud Flotilla and the flotillas before representing them here.
4: Yeah, so they have had one hearing where they extended their detention 2 days, I think, as you mentioned. Still no charges have been placed on either one of them. They are continuing. I did get an update from Tiago's wife that he was finally able to actually see a doctor. He is feeling better. They're both still on hunger strike. So we're playing this waiting game where Israel is in control of everything, including their access to their legal representation.
0: Let me end with Hannah Smith. Why did you go on this flotilla?
3: I think the reason I went is the same reason a lot of us went, and that's because we were done standing by watching such injustice continue, watching such impunity continue, because we want to do the right thing, because we want to stand up for justice and humanity, and because we love the Palestinian people, and because we see that Palestine and Gaza as a front line in the global fight against oppression and injustice and domination. And I would go again. I think a lot of us would, because this is something that every citizen, everyone all around the world, whether you're on land or sea, should be doing, that we should be standing for justice and standing for Palestine.
0: I should also say, when we spoke to Saif Abukeshek, he was on a Greenpeace ship known as the Arctic Sunrise, providing technical support accompanying the flotilla for part of the voyage in a show of solidarity. I want to thank you both for being with us. Rania Batrice of the Global Samud Flotilla, and Hannah Smith was on that flotilla. She's speaking to us from Crete. Up next, the latest on the Strait of Hormuz and the war in Iran. We'll speak with Trita Parsi.

0: Everybody Deserves to Be Free by the Resistance Revival Chorus performed at Town Hall in September for the Voices of Gaza. This is Democracy Now!, democracynow.org, the War and Peace Report. I'm Amy Goodman. Two missiles hit a U.S. Navy vessel in the Strait of Hormuz earlier today after it ignored warnings from Iran's Revolutionary Guard to halt. That's according to the Iranian state media. But the U.S. says no vessel was struck. This comes as President Trump announced the U.S. will begin guiding ships through the Strait of Hormuz starting today, deploying guided missile destroyers, more than 100 aircraft and 15,000 U.S. service members. Tehran immediately rejected the move. A senior Iranian official warned any U.S. interference in the strait would be considered a ceasefire violation. President Trump said he'd reviewed Iran's 14-point peace proposal, but warned the U.S. could resume strikes. Iran's foreign minister said a deal is just inches away, but accused U.S. negotiators of making maximalist demands. No further talks have been scheduled. At least two other vessels, apparently, were also struck in the Strait of Hormuz over the weekend, though all crew members were reported safe. Meanwhile, U.S. gas prices have now reached $4.45 a gallon, up nearly 50% since the war began. According to Iran's Ministry of Health, U.S.-Israeli strikes have killed close to 3,400 people, including 376 children. The U.S. military has confirmed 13 combat deaths and 381 service members wounded. This is President Trump speaking in Florida Friday.
1: We get the radical left to say, we're not winning. We're not winning. They don't have any military left. It's unbelievable. It's actually, I believe it's treasonous. Okay, you want to know the truth? It's treasonous.
0: President Trump saying it's treasonous to say that the U.S. is not winning the war on Iran. For more, we go to Washington, D.C., where we're joined by Trita Parsi, Executive Vice President of the Quincy Institute for Responsible Statecraft. His latest article headlined, Trump's Iran Blockade Snatches Defeat from the Jaws of Victory. Trita is the author of several books, including Losing an Enemy, Obama, Iran, and the Triumph of Diplomacy. Trita Parsi, thanks for joining us again. Talk about this latest news right up to when we're broadcasting, where Iran says they struck a U.S. naval vessel and the U.S. is denying it. And then President Trump saying that it's treasonous to criticize what the U.S. is doing.
2: Thank you for having me, Amy. Let me first start off by saying, because I think it's important context, that according to the plan of those who sold this blockade idea to the Trump administration, Iran should have crumbled about 10 days ago. And it clearly has not happened. And I think that's part of the reason why you see the president increasingly using desperate language and even considering desperate moves, such as moving U.S.

0: views under the current circumstances, knowing very well that that could lead to a major confrontation, restarting of the war, but perhaps more importantly, it could lead to American servicemen getting killed in a manner and on a scale that we did not see during the war that Trump started. And he was very careful to avoid those type of casualties, knowing very well what that would do to the degree of support that this war has within his own base. So the idea that he now would go down that path, I find very unlikely. Rather, it is more of a sign of his desperation because this blockade has backfired on him, and he's trying to do just something in order to be able to turn the tables on the Iranians.
1: So talk about exactly what President Trump is saying will start happening today. This guiding of ships that he said countries are calling for, that the U.S. military will do through the Strait of Hormuz.
0: Well, we don't know because all we have is that tweet. It's very unclear, grammatically incorrect in places, etc. But bottom line is it's not clear whether the ships, American warships, actually would escort these other ships out of the straits or whether it would be simply providing them with instructions on how to navigate different areas in which mines have been planted. So it's still unclear. And to me, it looks more like what we have seen in the past, in which Trump makes these big declarations, pretends as if there's going to be a dramatic shift, but then he backs down, knowing very well that if he actually follows through on it, it will lead to an escalation that he cannot control and that likely will backfire.
1: And talk about Iran's demands and then Iran saying that the U.S. is making maximalist demands. And who exactly is doing this negotiating?
0: Well, if we take a look at what has been publicly circulated, and it may not be accurate information, clearly both sides are making maximalist demands. The Iranians are demanding reparations for the war. Now, under other circumstances, perhaps one would say that that is not unreasonable, mindful of the fact that they were attacked. But nevertheless, vis-a-vis the superpower of the United States, that is a very unlikely demand to be heeded. So there's plenty of demands the Iranians are making that likely will never be accepted by the United States. But then there are other things that I think could be part of a workable deal between the two sides. The question, though, is as long as Trump insists on demands such as zero enrichment, demands that were sold to him by the Israelis with the design of making sure that any deal would be impossible to reach and that it would force Trump into a military confrontation. As long as Trump continues to listen to those forces, the very same forces that also sold him this blockade that has backfired, we're not going to see a diplomatic breakthrough. It requires a far more disciplined and flexible approach to the negotiations. And right now, we're not seeing that from either side.
1: This is the deputy speaker of the Iranian parliament speaking Sunday about the fate of the Strait of Hormuz.
2: To the Zionist regime will under no circumstances be allowed to pass through the Strait of Hormuz. Hostile countries headed by the United States will also not have the right of passage. Other vessels wishing to transit will do so under the law we enact and with authorization obtained from the commander-in-chief and placed at the disposal of our armed forces.
1: So the deputy speaker of the Iranian parliament is talking about a new law they want to pass banning Israeli and U.S. ships through the Strait of Hormuz. Trita Parsi.
0: Yes. So again, I think this is part of the maximalist approach that the Iranians are also pursuing. I don't think that that is going to be what the end result of all of this will be. I do think the Iranians are going to retain control and there's going to be some sort of a mechanism in which they will receive payment. It may not be framed as a toll, it may be framed as something else, potentially together with other GCC states, particularly Oman. But I don't think it's going to look in such a manner that the Iranians are going to prevent U.S. ships indefinitely from being able to pass through the straits. And I think, again, in some ways, the Iranian maximalist goals or their strategy is just mirror imaging what Trump is doing. This is Trump's style. He always throws out maximalist demands, publicly tries to embarrass and humiliate the other side, and the Iranians are essentially mirror imaging his strategy. Ultimately, however, that is not how you get to a deal.
1: Okay, the U.S. has also threatened more strikes. Trita Parsi, in this last 30 seconds, where do you see this going this week? As this, as in the U.S. population, the U.S.

0: attacks on Iran are fiercely unpopular.
1: Yes, and Trump knows this, and he knows that his members of Congress from the Republican side are privately making more and more phone calls complaining about this war, complaining about how it is destroying their chances in the November elections. Many of them are going to lose their seats as a result of this. Trump is under a lot of pressure, but he's still looking for a silver bullet that will make him a winner instead of engaging in serious diplomacy.
0: Trita Parsi, thanks so much for being with us. Executive Vice President of the Quincy Institute for Responsible Statecraft, thanks for joining us. That does it for today's show. A very happy birthday to Dennis Moynihan. I'm traveling to Toronto today to speak at the Radio Days North America Conference, then we'll appear at screenings of the new documentary about Democracy Now!, Steal This Story, Please. I will be Thursday night and Friday morning at the Main Cinema in Minneapolis, then in Chicago Friday night, and for two screenings on Saturday at the Music Box Theater and at the historic Oriental Theater in Milwaukee on Sunday. For information on all these screenings, and as well as our travel through the country, go to democracynow.org and stealthestory.org. I'm Amy Goodman in New York today. Thanks so much for joining us.
2: 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This is Jesse Bell with your afternoon news brief. We begin with traffic delays. On Bath Road between Sir John A. McDonald Boulevard and Portsmouth Avenue, expect delays as crews continue installing intersection pedestrian signals. Over on King Street West from Country Club Drive to Front Road, expect delays as Utilities Kingston work has reduced traffic to one lane in each direction. At the intersection of Montreal Street and John Counter Boulevard, construction is ongoing, with delays expected through May. Cranbrook Street from Days Road to Lakeview Avenue will be closed this afternoon from 3:20 p.m. to 3:50 p.m. as part of the School Streets program, restricting access during pickup times. Wright Crescent remains closed between Palace Road and Kingsland Crescent for roadway repairs and safety improvements. Construction continues on Princess Street from Frontenac to Division, and long-term closures remain in place on Aberdeen Street between William and Johnson and Berry Street at Queen. In terms of local sports, Queen's offensive lineman Nicholas Henning has signed a contract with the Las Vegas Raiders of the National Football League, making him just the seventh Queen's Gael to make the jump to the NFL. In terms of the professional sports leagues, the Montreal Canadiens defeated the Tampa Bay Lightning 2-1 last night to book their trip to the second round of the NHL Stanley Cup playoffs. Their series with the Buffalo Sabres begins on Wednesday night. The Toronto Raptors were hard luck losers in Game 7 against the Cleveland Cavaliers, dropping the deciding game by a scoreline of 114 to 102. This concludes your afternoon news brief. Be sure to stay tuned for Earworm, coming to you live at 1 p.m.

Hi everyone, you're listening to CFRC 101.9 FM in Kingston, Ontario. I'm your host Claire, and you're listening to Earworm. And the songs I just played for you guys as an intro, little intro thing, I played Foaming at the Mouth by Kydra.net, which is a duo of two artists that already exist, which are named Kyra Kylie and Kaiden Flint. They are both very involved in Takes a Village and really cool, actually. And it's a new song that they just came out with, so that's cool. And then I also played Everyone Falls Asleep in Their Own Time by Sophia Stell. That song came out last year, and I wanted to include it because I feel like right now in this little transition period I'm in, I'm trying to sleep, like, oh my gosh, I'm trying to fix my sleeping schedule. Yeah, I feel like I was having trouble falling asleep early for the past few months, but now I'm trying to lock in, I'd say. And then I also played You Guys Familiar Patterns by Pup. Pup is a very nostalgic band for me. My brother used to listen to Pup a lot in high school, so I would just like also hear it being played in the background at home and like in the car or something. So I've been getting into this album because my brother's just like, hey, I feel like this is a very, like, this part of my life right now that I'm going through is very relevant to, or this album is very relevant to my life right now. And the album is called The Dream Is Over. And I feel like I've just been getting into a lot of punk music as well. But yeah, I've been really enjoying Pup's music, and it's very nostalgic to me as well. And it's very My Little Sunshine, Miss Little Sunshine. That's the movie. Yeah, that's the title. Guys, it's like 1 a.m. and I'm very sleepy, cause I'm fixing my sleeping schedule. Hey. Okay, so the next songs I'm gonna be playing for you guys are Speed Demon by Bieber. Cella. I was gonna say Bieber Cella, I don't know why. By Justin Bieber. And then it's gonna be Intel Players Anthem, also known as I Choose You by UGK and Outkast. And then I'm gonna be playing With God by Takes a Village Music, Lowercase, and Self right after that. Hope you guys enjoy those songs.

Okay, so the songs just played for you guys were Speed Demon by Justin Bieber, Intel Players Anthem, also known as I Choose You by UGK, and Outkast. And then I also played With God by Takes a Village, Music, Lowercase, and Self. So I played Speed Demon because I made a mistake by mentioning earlier, but I'm still kind of not over Biebercella. I've just been listening to Swag still. Actually, I haven't been listening to a lot of music. I've just been listening to music sporadically, which is very... I think I've just been on a little hiatus with anything involving work. So I'm trying to lock in, though. And first order of business is my sleeping schedule. So hopefully this doesn't take long. And then I put in Intel Players Anthem because I recently just watched Roommates and that song played, which also gave me nostalgia, because I haven't heard that song in a very long time, and I realize how much I really miss that song, and I guess those feelings of when I was really into this song, which was like early university years for me. I was really into hip-hop, and that kind of hip-hop specifically, just like very bright beats, I suppose, very bright production. And honestly, maybe this is my favorite hip-hop song, I don't know, because I really like it. And the production is just amazing. But yeah, Takes a Village just came out with a song called With God. They did a music video that I couldn't make because I was busy, but it looked really cool. And it's a nice song, so I wanted to put it on here. But anyway, the next songs I'm going to be playing are Tippy Toeing, but the Tommy Villiers remix version by Hope Tala, and then it's going to be Legs by Boyish, and then By Design by Chris Chand, and I Want to Be Sedated by Lunar Vacation. Hope you guys enjoy those songs.

So the songs I just played for you guys, whoa, that just got so much more louder. I just put the mic really close to me, but yeah, the songs I just played for you guys were Tippy Toeing by Hope Tala, but it's the Tommy Villiers remix version, and then it's Legs by Boyish, and then By Design by Chris Chand, then it was I Want to Be Sedated, but it was Lunar Vacations cover. So, Tippy Toeing, I was introduced to that song by my good friend Emily Robinson. I feel like I mentioned her last episode as well, and I also used her Govy last episode, I think, from what I'm remembering, which is really funny. But yeah, she introduced me to that song. I wonder if I played it last episode, because why did I call her out last episode as well? Honestly, I can't recall, but that's okay. Moving on. Okay. So yeah, she showed me that song and I liked it because we were talking about what music we were into at the moment, and I said like drum and bass type of music like Chan Pan and the other one, whatever, I don't remember, and then Legs by Boyish, that was also in the movie Roommates. Yeah, they put me onto the song, so, and I really liked it, so I wanted to put it in. It was giving the same vibe as Tiptoeing, the remix version, so I just wanted to include it. And then By Design is also a new song by Chris Chand. Shout out Chris Chand, because if you guys remember, I did an interview with him, and I feel like I haven't played his music in a while, so here I am playing his music. And then I Want to Be Sedated, I think I was thinking about a lyric and I was wondering where it was, and it was Hurry Hurry Hurry Before I Go Loco. And I searched it up and then I realized it was I Want to Be Sedated by the Ramones. But I don't think I've ever listened to the Ramones version, and so I concluded that it was by Lunar Vacation because that's the only one that I, that's the only version I listened to that I also really liked. So I wanted to include it because I feel like it's also still relevant in my life currently, especially how it's tourist season, people, or just me in general, I guess, kind of just want to relax, but then I also want to lock in. Is this the struggle of being a tourist? You just like want to relax, but also want to lock in? I don't know. But anyway, the last songs I'm going to be playing for you guys this episode are going to be My Sundown by Jimmy Eat World, Persomnia by Ichiko Ioba, and Milkman by Mahmoud. So My Sundown, I was listening to on the way, I was like walking downtown, and it was a 40-minute walk because I didn't want to take the bus and spend bus fare, because bus fare is getting so, I realize bus fare is so expensive nowadays, so I just can't be wasting it on, like, I could just walk, you know? I could just walk there, like. But, yeah, I was listening to the album that this is from. I think it's the, oh, it's called Bleed American. And because I was re-listening to the Superman playlist, and I was listening to the Clark Kent's portion, and as also Lois Lane's, but I love the Clark Kent playlist because it's so like hopecore, but also rock, like emo rock, which I love. It's very nostalgic. Yeah, I really enjoyed listening to The Middle, very nostalgic song, very popular song, and then this song, My Sundown, is the last song of the album, and I was romanticizing life, I guess,
during my walk while listening to the song. And they're also touring with Pup that I wish I could go to. But yeah, I'm low-key grieving the concerts I can't go to this year. So that's one of them. And then another concert is happening literally today. And it is the Ichiko Aoba concert, which is so unfortunate because I love her new album, Luminous Creatures, as you guys know this because I've mentioned this before, but I love that album and I'm sad that I can't witness it in person, but I digress. So I'm playing it for this episode instead. And then it blended really well with Mahmoud's last song, so also included, or his new song, sorry. So I included his new song for this episode, and that's the last episode I'm gonna be playing. But yeah, I hope you guys enjoyed this episode.

0: bus off.
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4: Hi, this is Daniel Wolf speaking. The following episode of Dark Classes is a repeat from an earlier date, so please be aware that some references to events and dates may no longer be relevant. I hope you enjoy listening to the show again.

Hello, and welcome to another edition of Dark Glasses here on CFRC 101.9. My name is Daniel Wolf, and we have an all-Canadian show today. Lots of different stuff from artists new and old, familiar and less familiar. We'll start with one that is a little less familiar, and that is a group that formed right here at Queen's University, where CFRC is based, back in the 1950s, and that is the Tim Murray Quintet. And back in 2009 at the National Arts Center, the Tim Murray Quintet reconvened 50 years after their student days for a 50th anniversary concert. And I've picked from that album a track entitled Nelson Street, which I have a soft spot for because my very first solely occupied by me apartment was in fact at 72 Nelson Street in Kingston, Ontario in the 1977-78 academic year. So here's Tim Murray's quintet with Nelson Street.

0: The next tune is called Laura, and it's a lovely ballad written by David Ratzkin. It was written for a movie of the same name, which was made in 1940. The movie was not memorable, but since that time it's become one of the most popular all-time standards. Some of you may know the lyrics of this song. It says, it ends by saying that Laura was only a dream. But I'm telling you tonight that Laura is so much more than a dream. In fact, she's here tonight. She's my daughter.
1: The Tim Murray Quintet and Nelson Street. Let's move on to a couple of much more familiar names in Canadian jazz circles, and we will begin with Diana Krall, who needs very little introduction to any jazz fan. And let's go back to 2002 with Diana's Live in Paris album, which is a particular favorite of mine among her early 2000s output. Here's Diana on piano and vocals with Maybe You'll Be There.

Diana Krall, and maybe you'll be there from her 2002 Live in Paris album. That album also featured a wonderful version of Joni Mitchell's I Could Drink a Case of You, and the next artist I'm going to play is Joni herself, who, of course, isn't traditionally thought of as principally a jazz vocalist or jazz artist, but of course has made several significant forays into the genre, and there was always, I think, a pretty jazzy take to Joni pretty much from the late 70s onward. But the jazz album that I most associate with Joni Mitchell is the one she did with Charles Mingus, entitled Mingus, late in the great bass player's life in 1978. She got into the studio with Mingus and produced this album, Mingus. Here is Joni Mitchell with A Chair in the Sky.

Joni Mitchell from her album Mingus from 1978 or 9, just last days of Charles Mingus's own life. Great tribute to one of the great bassists of all time. I'll have more bass, by the way, a little later in the show with one of Canada's leading bassists, Jody Prosnick, from Joni to Jody. That one's a little long for the space we have now, so I'm going to go to a shorter track. We haven't heard for a while from Bob McAlpine, the Toronto guitarist, who about a decade ago, I think, made a fantastic album of entirely Steely Dan songs done on solo guitar. So let's give a listen to his version of the Steely Dan number, Ricky Don't Lose That Number. After that, we'll take our short PSA break and be right back with more Dark Glasses on CFRC.

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10: 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And before the break, we heard Toronto guitarist Bob McAlpine with Ricky Don't Lose That Number, of course, classic Steely Dan track. And let's move on now to one of Canada's great bassists, and that is Jody Prosnick. Jody Prosnick is no stranger to this program, neither is the person who accompanies her on the track we're going to play. That is the great pianist and vocalist Leila Bialy. So let's give a listen to Jody and Leila combined with something from Jody's 2017 album, Sun Songs. Here's So Near, So Far.

So Near, So Far, Jody Prosnick on bass, accompanied by Layla B. Ali on vocals. Let us move on now to Hamilton, Ontario, and a 2010 album from the Darcy Heppner Jazz Orchestra. Darcy Heppner is part of a long line of Hamilton-based musicians. His father, Lee Heppner, was a local music professor, McMaster, and conductor. Family connection here, full disclosure. My wife used to be the principal harpist in that particular orchestra, Symphony Hamilton. And Darcy was one of two musical sons of the late Lee Heppner and his late wife, Pat Ralston. Jeremy Heppner, saxophonist, I think, died quite a few years ago. Darcy was in New York for a number of years, but has moved back to Hamilton laterally. From his album Blues in Another Minute, here is the title track, Darcy Heppner and his jazz orchestra.

The Darcy Heppner Jazz Orchestra from Hamilton and Blues in Another Minute from 2010. In 2010, up the road in Toronto, Humber College produced an ensemble that goes by the name Bad Bad Not Good. Bad Bad Not Good is a group consisting of bassist Chester Hansen, keyboardist Matthew Tavares, drummer Alexander Sawinski, and since 2016, the saxophonist Leland Whitty. They've produced 6 albums, and we're going to go back to an album entitled Talk Memory, and that one came out just in 2021. Here from that is Signal from the Noise.

0: That was Bad, Bad, Not Good from Toronto and Signal from the Noise from 2021. And I'm afraid that is going to do it for today's installment of Dark Glasses. I'll be back next week with more music at the same time, 2 p.m. Eastern Daylight Time. Dark Glasses comes from CFRC 101 in the basement of Carruthers Hall on the campus of Queen's University. My name's Daniel Wolf, and weather's a little bit changeable, and normally this is the time of year I start saying bundle up, keep cool, and stay safe, but some days this spring you got to keep cool, some others you got to keep warm. So whatever the weather is, dress appropriately, stay safe, and I'll be back next week. Have a great week.
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and really hate to fade that out. Amazing. Thank you so much, Greybeard. And it's 7 o'clock. You're listening to WIRLP 97.3 FM, Richmond Independent Radio, and broadcasting from Shaco Bottom here, and sending peace and love out to the whole universe from Shaco Bottom here, right here in this beautiful studio that we just moved to. And it does feel like home, because I used to work down here, and I actually met Bill Lupoletti at a cafe, Cafe Gutenberg, down on 17th when I used to work down here right after I moved back from New York. So it feels like coming home, this neighborhood, in some ways. But can't overlook the dark and horrible, violent thing that happened on, what was it, Friday? It was Friday night. Stop the violence. I'll just say that. And thanks for listening to your community radio station. We are a voice of the community and proud to be that for you. And thank you for your input with us and your relationship with us over the years. And we're happy to be representing our community and positivity in our community, and free speech also. So played a bunch of Chinese music last week for the Lunar New Year. I'm going to continue that a little bit with some Vietnamese music and some more Chinese music and some Indonesian music also. And then some classic neo-soul, a little bit of jazz maybe, and some spoken word stuff for Black History Month, which it also is. And also Ramadan Mubarak. I know Ramadan just started. I think it did. At least the iftar was Friday, I think, or this week. Celebrating Ramadan and mindfulness. Shout out to all my Muslim friends. And shout out to you for listening and representing diversity here on the airwaves in Richmond. We're a wonderful community of people from all over the world here in Richmond. And that's why I'm always looking forward to playing music from all over the world for you. So let's start off with some salsa. Actually, this is a radio rip from cassette tape, and then we'll get into the Chinese and Vietnamese music. Rest in peace, Willie Colon.

That's Willie Colon celebrating his life. Listening to Stop the Madness earlier, and shout out to William. Awesome DJ and show, and really enjoyed that show earlier. Listen to the amazing salsa and William's reminiscings of Willie Colon, and tying that together with all the other salsa that is just so amazing that I hear on Stop the Madness. So that has a new time slot. You can check WRI.org for the schedule. Look at the schedule, find 5 or 6 shows that you love, and then also please tell a friend about that too. WRI.org, that's where you can go for more information, and the set list that's going now too for this show about this station. All the info is there. So we're going to continue with Blockhead from Music by Cave Light, the 20th anniversary edition on Ninja Tune that came out a couple months ago, maybe last year. And this is it's a famous comedian, Senior Wences, I think. That's where the sample is from, but the song is called Okay, All Right. And he was a ventriloquist comic back in the like 50s or something. He's Blockhead.

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3: 30 seconds? 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I only got 30 seconds? Okay. 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I'm the host of The Other Black Music. 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Zydeco, funk, rock, jazz, blues, all kinds of wonderful black music you don't get to hear anywhere else but here on WRIR-LP 97.3 FM.

Yeah, that's Say She. They played up in D.C. last week. And Do All Things With Love from their album Cut and Rewind. And before that, we heard Code Red with Virginia Gone Go-Go from 1986 on a record. And I got a lot of music I want to play, but I do want to put a little late Valentine's treat here for you by Charlie Parker and Dizzy Gillespie. Mohawk. It's a sweet little tune.

And up next, let's hear some Vietnamese music from another cassette. I've been listening to these slowly and bringing songs for you to hear. And this is Dan Lan from TND Volume 3 cassette. And I hope you like it. Happy Lunar New Year.

Yeah, that's a beautiful Vietnamese ballad from a cassette tape purchased in New York Chinatown back in the day. And always enjoyed listening to that older pop kind of rock sounds with some funk and soulful backbeats there from Vietnam from the 70s. And up next, I want to play some a Taiwanese singer, Teresa Teng, a legend in throughout China. Just a huge pop star, and this is one of the records that I got lucky to have these records to play for you tonight here on If Music Could Talk. And you're listening to WRIR LP 97.3 FM, Richmond Independent Radio. Here's Teresa Teng.

Yeah, that's Titiek Sandora with the song Pesta Muda Mudi, Youth Party, from her album Titiek Sandora Dan Muchsin. Her co-partner there on the album came out on Mutiara Records out of Indonesia, and that's featuring Band For Nada in the background, Jadin A. Rijanto. That is the band leader, I think, or maybe both. Two people or two names, but Band For Nada, you can hear them on so many great Indonesian records, and I was obsessed with Indonesian music when I first heard it, and still am, because it's just some of the best music in the world. So I have a couple more Indonesian songs for you here on If Music Could Talk. It's almost 8 o'clock. We got 10 minutes left in the hour. Let's keep the music rolling. I hope you're enjoying the beautiful sounds here on WIR. This is If Music Could Talk.

And I'm sorry for playing so many different songs by TTX Andorra and Muchin and Ben Fornada. Sorry, not sorry. But it's just so great. Like the melodies and the effects on the guitar and the awesome funky drums. I'm going to play one more by TTX Andorra featuring Ben Fornada in the background. Well, their backing band. A song called Jangan Sampai Dua Kali from Pesan Ibu. TTX Andorra and Muchin. Here on F Music to Talk. Stay tuned. Lots more great music coming up in the next hour. And by the way, go to wrircampaign.org if you want to know how you can support us. We had just moved to a new space and we're trying to keep that solid and get that locked down for the foreseeable future so that we can continue to grow and be a strong voice in our community. So thank you. Please tell a friend about wrircampaign.org. Here's one more by TTX Andorra, and then we'll hear Teti Kadi, all music from Indonesia, and we'll be switching into some other stuff soon.

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Here's a band out of Hong Kong called Jade, and this is their theme song.

Here's another one by Jay. It's a cover.

Yeah, Chinese disco. Yes, please. That's Jade from Hong Kong doing That's the Way I Like It. And let's hear their tribute, since it's Black History Month, celebrating Muhammad Ali with Black Superman by Jade.

Yeah, that's Jade with the Black Superman, and hearing an awesome tribute to a black athletic and cultural legend, Muhammad Ali, during Black History Month. And I just saw a really powerful film by director Crystal Kwok called Blurring the Color Line, and discussing what it meant to be Chinese in a black space in Georgia during segregation. And I saw that at U of R, and I was very grateful to meet the director and hear them talk about their film and their journey. And I'm always fascinated by documentary makers and what they their journey making a film like that. So talking about Chinese living in black neighborhoods in Georgia, Augusta, and other neighborhoods, I recommend the film. So up next, I think we got more Chinese disco and then some other stuff. This is all vinyl, but we don't have turntables set up here yet, so I had to rip all this stuff at home, so I didn't have to bring all the records for no reason, no record players yet. But I wanted to play these records for you tonight, so I hope you're enjoying that. You can check the playlist at wrir.org.

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It's 8 o'clock, 8:30, and we got a half an hour left. Thanks for listening.

Miss Jill Scott there with A Long Walk. Thanks for listening tonight.

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Whoa, whoa, whoa, whoa, be, what can it be? Yo.

Yeah, that's Funkadelic. Remember, when we get together doing our thing, remember to help your brother, help each other. And that was from 1970, from Funkadelic's self-titled album. And we have about 12 minutes left. Stay tuned. I think it's DJ Vicky coming up. And excited for that, so stay tuned. Thanks for listening tonight. Wishing everyone well. Hope you're having a great evening. Here's Curtis Mayfield with Kung Fu.

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5: 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Okay, we're kicking off today with St. Johners, the Sunnyside Uppers. Catchy poppy tune here called Runaway.

All right, that's the Monoxides with their new single, Radio Sunshine. You might remember that name from the 90s. They had a pretty big record called Galaxy of Stooges. They're from Moncton, New Brunswick. And I pulled that song off of earshot-distro.ca. The track you heard at the top of the show, The Sunnyside Uppers, is from the local FM charts here from April 21st. All right, here we go with some beautiful shoegaze from St. John, New Brunswick. This is the band Chic with their tune, Fine.

All right, welcome back to Earshot Daily. That is Adam K. and the Natural Causes. The legendary Adam K., I should say, from St. John, New Brunswick. The tune was called If I Wind Up Dead, Corey Bonnevie Did It. That was from the Local FM April 21st charts. Before that, Dad Patrol, weird art rock band from Fredericton, New Brunswick. Their new single, Worms, Larva, Insects, Creepy Crawlers. I pulled that one from earshot-distro.ca. You should upload your music there, too. That's how you could find yourself on an episode of Earshot Daily. Check it out, earshot-distro.ca. All right, now we've got Mark McLaughlin from Fredericton, New Brunswick, with his tune, All I Can Say. Another Earshot-distro tune. Love the groove on this one. All right, here we go.

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0: Or any other day. That's what on demand means. But you knew that. Okay, let's get back to the show.
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0: OK, ça, c'est Rodney the Walrus avec leur chanson Mollusque, musicien acadien de Nouveau-Brunswick. And before that, singer-songwriter from Hampton, New Brunswick, Zach Ingles, with his tune Fair off his Get Ahead EP. OK, that's the end of the show today. Thanks a lot for listening to Earshot Daily. I've been your host, John Adam Ian, recording at localfm.ca in St. John, New Brunswick. Check me out, too, if you want my solo stuff, johnadamian.com, and I'll see you next time.
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5: 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I'm Stefan Christoph. Thanks for tuning in. This is edition 315. On the broadcast this week, I'm going to be sharing a conversation with trade unionist and activist Leandro Lafrendi, who is a union organizer based in Rio, in Brazil. Leandro was involved in organizing with union workers, members across different labor unions in Brazil to participate in the popular demonstrations in Brazil's Amazon region in the city of Belém in the context of the UN COP summit this past fall. Leandro, I think, speaks to some critical points around understanding the interconnections between climate justice and union and labor movements. It was really a pleasure to speak to Leandro for this edition of Free City Radio. Here's our conversation.
6: Social movement forces in Brazil are vast. There's many different factions, and that has manifested in recent decades in very important ways. There was an important gathering recently in Pará State, in Belém, around the COP, where social movement forces, including unions, indigenous groups, different environmental organizations, came together for a people's forum that was autonomous from the United Nations Climate Summit. Of course, all these organizations also are working around the year on different campaigns and initiatives. And it's always, I think, interesting to see the dynamics between a left of center government and social movements, which is quite different from a context like Canada or in the United States. So, Leandro, you work and organize with oil workers, and were actually present at the People's Forum, which I find something is that in and of itself is something interesting to talk about. Maybe first, if you could just start by an introduction of yourself and the organizing work that you do.
7: Okay, I'm glad to be participating in this interview, and I want to say hi to all the listeners. My name is Leandro Lanfredi. I'm an oil worker for 18 years now. I'm a member, a leader in Rio de Janeiro's Oil Workers Union and in our National Federation of Oil Workers. We have two different federation of oil workers here in Brazil, and that's very connected to what you were starting to say. A main issue in oil workers, in many social movements in Brazil, is and how do we fight the extreme right? We have extreme right here, movements aligned with Trumpism, but also with how do we align or not, or do we maintain an independent stance in front of a government that speaks has a social agenda in its speech, but in many ways, it's a continuity of all the attacks on workers, on indigenous groups that were inherited from previous governments. And myself, besides being an oil worker and a leader in our union here in Rio, I'm a writer in a website here called Esquerda Diário, which is part of an international network of workers' websites. In English, it's called Left Voice. So you can check it out there. I have a couple of articles in English there as well. So that's a little bit about me.
6: Thank you, Leandro, for that context. So let's get into this last point, the political point you raised around the dynamics in Brazil today. And I think it's something that is important and interesting for other social movements to think about. The progressive movements in Brazil have, in some ways, dealt with questions of state power in a context that's very different from Canada or the United States or the vast majority of Western Europe. And so maybe just talk about how that's playing out in this contemporary moment. And maybe let's start by talking about the COP gathering in Pará and your participation in the People's Forum.
7: All right. So most of the oil workers' unions and many unions participated, but we had different stances on the issues. Let's say everyone is critical of environmental change and critical of what capitalism is doing. But the majority of the oil workers' union supported the new oil platforms that are gonna they're gonna be installed in the Amazon basin. Our union got divided, so we are not for, but we couldn't approve a position against it. I'm personally against it. It makes no sense having new oil installations, which under capitalism will have to be a lot of oil being produced and sold and burned. So it makes no sense. And there's we need to fight for other kind of jobs and decent work conditions to start an energy transition, which will have to challenge profits. So myself, I was representing my position. We are critical. Our union here in Rio, we approve the position that we say there is no energy transition being done by any government. That includes Lula's Brazil's president government, and we are critical of our state company, oil company Petrobras, which I work for. So we have that critical stance, but as of the new basin that's starting to get explored there, We couldn't approve a position against, but we stopped approving a position for it. And most of the unions were actually supporting it and were there in that major manifestation together with indigenous groups that are against it, together with environmentalist groups that are against, but they were supporting. It's a difficult position. With oil workers, as you can imagine, because they get all this propaganda that we need more oil, we need more oil, that's your jobs. So it's very important for me that unions are not, they cannot be just something that is looking for your job and your wage, because we are part of this world. And there is a world beyond our corporations where we spend part of our lives. Our children, our families, our communities depend on the air, on the water, on the environment we are part. So we need to have so I strive for a position that unions must be like, defend all the peoples. So we strive to have a coalition with indigenous groups, so we support indigenous groups' manifestations here, not only for land, which would be like a traditional manifestations, but we also help them and participate in even like cultural and symbolic activities, and try to establish an alliance together with other unions, together with let's say we here also try to work together with families of victims of police violence. So we try to establish this coalition of forces. So unions usually they are controlled by bureaucrats, and there's no democracy in the unions, and they're very like contained and just looking for rank and file little things, and they don't care about the contractors. So I'm actually wearing a shirt for equal rights for contractor workers right now in this interview, because I'm in union activity after the interview. So so we try to have this class oriented position, and this class oriented position is very connected to what you were asking. Like, so it's a major issue here in Brazil. It has been for the past decades, and how, because we had a very strong social movements and labor unions, but that has weakened, and that has weakened especially with Lula's government and PT government, because they start orienting workers that you don't need to protest, you don't need to organize, you just need to vote for them. But like, things don't get done without worker movement, without protest. They just simply don't get done. So like you get, like you had labor reform, you had pension reform under Bolsonaro government, and that's all that legislation still standing in Lula's government past 3 years. Let's look just in Petrobras, in oil workers. We had facilities that were sold during Bolsonaro government to foreign companies. They weren't retrieved, they didn't return. And past 3 years, so things don't get done, and things will get done by our protest, by our own independent movement, and that's something, that's a position that Rio de Janeiro's union stands for, and I strive for it.
6: For people who aren't aware and who are hearing this, most people, maybe not everybody, of course, will have heard that there was a COP UN climate summit in Pará State in Belém, but you participated in the People's Forum. Can you just quickly describe what that was? Just please talk a little bit about that event, just so people have a picture of what, just a little bit of the context. That's how we first started discussing also with each other.
7: Yes. There is this main event that's just pretend to care about the environment. That's the actual COP conference with a lot of lobbies from oil companies and mining companies and huge agricultural and pollution lobbies. That nothing got done. They drafted a document that doesn't even mention the end of fossil fuels. Parallel to that main official conference, there was a people's summit, and that's a tradition in most COPs to have it. We had, I don't know, a couple of thousand, 40,000, 50,000 people participating, from indigenous groups, social movements, labor unions, students, all getting together in different panels and events and rallies and manifestations that occurred parallel. So it was held mainly in a public university, Universidade Federal do Pará, a couple of kilometers away from the main event, but also was held in different places. So there was this major place where a majority of indigenous groups camped. That was like this village, this indigenous village in Miro Pará. There were different things happening parallel to the COP and to protest and to demand action. Critical that the governments and the corporations, they don't do their part. They just care about profits. So it's the people that will have an answer to this growing environmental issues we are facing in the world as a consequence of capitalism, in my opinion.
6: So, I mean, what's interesting just about what you noted, Leandro, the indigenous groups did block the entrance of the UN summit at some point and were able to win some concessions about land rights from the government, at least on a symbolic level. We'll see if they're implemented. That's important. Also, just to think about the context of the UN summit on climate, we've talked on this program to some people who are involved in pushing the BELM action mechanism around the just transition, and most of them within the COP summit, and most of them said that without the pressure of social movement forces present around the UN summit or the People's Forum, there would have been no movement on that actually having some sort of role in the declaration coming out of the UN climate summit. Some of the sort of strategic and structural issues that you mentioned, Leandro, around the role of labor are interesting for listeners to consider here, because the populist right, let's say in a Canadian context, which is another country very dependent on oil revenues, there's a structural dependence in the economy, which maybe not a lot of people want to recognize, but on oil exploitation of indigenous territories here. The populist right has been pushing and mobilizing oil workers in the Canadian context. You work with oil workers and are aligned with left social movements. So I just wanted to look into that a little bit more, because maybe some people sort of see that as a write-off because of the sort of nature of those jobs. So, you know, there's different discussions happening around that. I've heard in the past some people talking about the importance of bringing workers in that sector along towards, you know, a transition process, you know, and I'm sure it's a very complicated and layered process and conversation within your union. But I do think it's interesting to sort of mirror back to Canada about why it's important to actually address workers in this particular sector.
7: Yes, it's not an easy job, especially we have it a little more easier here because there's a left tradition in oil workers in Brazil. That's something specific. But like in all strategic workers' positions, we need to have cells. We need to have little groups that start questioning, because no one enrolled in a company saying like, oh, let me work in something that I can get cancer, I'm gonna ruin the world's environment and trample on indigenous people's rights. No, people enrolled in a company or because it paid higher wages, that's all. Than other companies, not because they wanted but they with time they get all this propaganda and they're defending their wages. But we need to start questioning and we need to work and try to convince at first a couple, but then more of them, that we can defend our wages, we can defend other things like. I'll give you an example that I try to use with Brazilian oil workers, because many support the new oil fields, and I try to question it. Because a study shows that the oil platforms, each three of them, they create around like 1,000 jobs here in Brazil. 1,000 jobs. So it's... they'll have around 20, so it will be around 10,000 jobs in that Amazon area that they are going to start exploring. You have this major research facility by Petrobras here in Rio de Janeiro that employs 12,000 people. So why not demand the creation of a new research facility in that area? All right, let's create jobs in the Amazon. 12,000 research jobs. And that will be quality wages as well. So we can demand other things, but in order to do that, we need strong social movement, and we need to challenge a little bit the profits. And when we say things like that, some workers, it's like, well, it makes sense. Well, we could demand that, because we can't let the wage and job argument be with the populist, and we just say like, oh, I don't care, I don't want that that facility here. And they say, well, but we are creating jobs. Well, we need to answer, we want other kind of jobs. Yes, we want jobs, but we want other kind of jobs. So that's what we try to argue here. Why not create a research facility in that area? Let's research on biofuels and other things. We'll create jobs. It won't be as profitable as oil, I'm sure, but who cares? That's the shareholders' problems, not the workers' problems, how profitable it is. We need our wages and jobs, and I'm sure if we have a research facility, we'll have much better relations with the indigenous groups around than having the oil platforms pumping smoke and fumes and other things in the surrounding areas. So we need but in order for that position to gain traction, we need also like different kind of unions, I think, because most unions they just don't care about that, and many times that they align with populist positions. We had important labor unions that supported Trump, to get an American example that I'm more familiarized than with Canadian examples. I'm sorry. And they support this aggressive stances, and we need other kind of unions, not only in their political position to challenge capitalism, to be critical of what's going on in the environment, but also in order to have power, we need democratic unions. So that's something we're striving here as well. We were the first union here with oil workers. Other unions, they have this tradition here in Brazil, but we have now just created. We have a representative body of elected delegates that's more important than the labor leadership, the union leadership. So we created a decision body that's more important than the elected leadership of the union. Why? Because we want more participation. We want rank and file workers to have their say and control the union. So it's those things are connected. This non self-centered orientation, non-aligned with the government but independent class struggle position, and democratic labor unions, where workers have a say. They have a vote. They control the union. So we need to return to the basics. Unions were founded in that sense, and me as an anti-capitalist revolutionary socialist, I work for that on a daily basis to create those orientations here. And one thing that's important, that an important union, when it starts working in a different way, mm-hmm. It starts influencing, because it's an important union. As Canada, Brazil, Rio de Janeiro specifically is very oil dependent. So our union has like this very important, it's very heard, like other unions, and people like they look for the oil workers because we are an important part of the economy here.
6: Well, I mean, it's being spoken about in different contexts that the shift you were describing, let's say around research facilities, or the production of different types of energy, that workers already familiar with dynamics in that particular sector are well suited towards making that shift. We've seen examples of this in China as one example. The dynamics around democratic realities in China are very different, and obviously that is not something to celebrate in terms of the autonomy of unions there. However, there are possibilities on a technical level to think about what role union workers can play in the development of new technologies and new economic frameworks of power around energy production, which are complicated conversations. But I think it's really interesting to hear your voice, Leandro, to think about the social movement fabric of the discussions that did take place around the UN summit on climate in Pará State and Belém, and particularly around the People's Forum, and to see that as connected to broader social movement process in Brazil. So thank you so much for the conversation today.
7: Thank you.
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I'm Stefan Christoph. Thanks so much for tuning in, and I will speak to you soon.

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2: 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I'm CFRC's broadcast journalist, Christina Laurie, and this is your morning news brief.

starting with some traffic updates to keep in mind if you're hitting the road this morning. On Bath Road, between Sir John A. Macdonald Boulevard and Portsmouth Avenue, expect delays as crews continue installing intersection pedestrian signals. Over on King Street West, from Country Club Drive to Front Road, Utilities Kingston Work has reduced traffic to one lane in each direction. Watch for lane shifts, reduce speeds, and share the lane signage. At the intersection of Montreal Street and John Counter Boulevard, construction is ongoing, with delays expected through May. Cranbrook Street from Days Road to Lakeview Avenue will be closed from 8:40 to 9:20 this morning as part of the school streets program, restricting access during school drop-off and pickup times. Wright Crescent remains closed between Palace Road and Kingsland Crescent for roadway repairs and safety improvements. Construction continues on Princess Street from Frontenac to Division as part of a major reconstruction project. And finally, long-term closures remain in place on Aberdeen between Jonathan and William and Barry at Queen. Now looking at the weather, we have mainly cloudy skies to start the day with a 40% chance of showers this morning and early afternoon, and a risk of thunderstorm. More steady showers move in later today. Winds will be strong out of the southwest at 40 kilometers per hour, gusting to 60, before shifting west this afternoon at 20, gusting to 40. Temperatures will reach a high of 14 with a moderate UV index. Tonight, cloudy skies with a 60% chance of showers and a low of 6. This has been your quick morning news brief. 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

0: 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I'm Dean.
1: I'm Megan, and Yam's here, too.
0: Yam's here, too. He's sleeping.
1: Mm-hmm.
0: Hopefully he continues to sleep, because otherwise he will be loud.
1: That's right. We have songs today.
0: We have songs.
1: It's Indie Wake-Up.
0: It's Indie Wake-Up. We just heard the new Gelly Haha, Clouds Will Carry Me to Sleep. That's Clouds with a K, because she's quirky with a K.
1: Right. Yeah, or it's because it looks German or something. I don't know. You know how a lot of, like, Dutch words or whatever are, like, the English word, but just, like, spelled with a Dutch accent?
0: Give me in clap, papa.
1: Yeah. That always really makes me laugh.
0: Yeah.
1: It's just, like, I don't know. I guess it's for more modern words, but it's literally just, like...
0: Oh, yeah.
1: I don't know. They just are, like, let me just put a K in here instead of a C, and then it's a Dutch word.
0: Yeah.
1: Okay.
0: Yeah, no, it's pretty... Like, Dutch... Like, sounds like if you were trying to make fun of English. That's what Dutch
1: literally
0: would
1: sorry
0: sound like.
1: To the Dutch. Like,
0: I'm not sorry.
1: I like your country. I like visiting, but your language is funny to
0: You're
1: me.
0: Welcome. We saved you. Oh. We're allowed to make fun of your language.
1: But it's funny. Yeah.
0: It is funny. Yeah. But Gelly Haha, I'm really liking this lady. All of her tunes are very fun and bright and bubbly. She's sort of like the Sarah Squirm of music. She dresses like a clown all the time.
1: Mm.
0: It's folks clowncore, it's in. We're reclaiming it from Insane Clown Posse. You don't have to be a juggalo to dress like a moron anymore.
1: Okay, I like that.
0: Yeah.
1: Equal opportunity clownism.
0: Yeah, you know? That's exactly right.
1: We're all clowns, really. Everyone
0: yep.
1: in, you know, at least the West, we're all clowns.
0: We have
1: so.
0: Jester's privilege. We just say whatever we want and nothing bad ever happens to us.
1: Well, Sometimes people get canceled, but...
0: That's true.
1: You know.
0: Speaking of which, we've got some new cheek face, and if you say something that the government doesn't like, they might send you to Black Site. The new song is called Black Site.
1: Okay.
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0: Hello, folks, and welcome back to your Indie Wake Up Call right here on CFRC 101.9 FM. We just heard Kitchen, that's the new song by Charlotte Cornfield. Before that, Sunglazers with their new track, Ballad for Eddie. And right at the top, the brand spanker from Cheekface, Black Sight.
1: Yeah, okay, we went to see Depths of Wikipedia live.
0: Yes.
1: So
0: you might be familiar with the Instagram page.
1: Yes.
0: It's this lady and she curates funny, weird Wikipedia posts or discussions.
1: Yeah,
0: or
1: she like screenshots like an article that will make like by her cropping it's funny, or just articles that are themselves funny, mm-hmm. or like images from the like the copyright-free like image database that Wikipedia has, and just like humorous ones, and she posts them to Instagram.
0: There's a lot of things that even if you're not familiar with the page, you definitely will have seen because people spread them far and wide.
1: Yeah. For example, she was selling merch, and one of them is a picture from Wikipedia of a dog wearing a hat, and the caption is, "Dogs can wear hats."
0: Yes.
1: And this is from the dog fashion Wikipedia page. So just as an example, and I feel like just being on Tumblr for me, like I didn't follow her and I had no idea about this account. And when they were like, before she went on stage, they just played kind of like a looping reel of like her best posts. Mm-hmm. And I had seen so many of them just like from Tumblr. So I think people just, you know, repost her work, but also you can, because it's just Wikipedia. Wikipedia, so anyone can post it. But
0: yeah, we are solid Wikipedia supporters. I feel like we voiced that pretty triumphantly.
1: Yeah, we donated this year.
0: Yeah, we donated.
1: Donate to Wikipedia, everyone.
0: We love
1: everyone.
0: Wikipedia, man.
1: Yeah.
0: So this was a lot of fun. She just went through like sort of the history of Wikipedia and like talked about like how interesting it is to have this like communally sourced encyclopedia.
1: Yeah.
0: And all of like the fights that take place.
1: Yeah, it's taken very seriously.
0: Yes.
1: I love Wikipedia. When I was in library school, one of my courses, we like made Wikipedia pages. And my prof was also like a huge Wikipedia person. And so we all had to make accounts and everything. And it was so enjoyable. But reading the talk pages is amazing. And also, like, in my opinion, we should be allowed to fully cite Wikipedia. The editors go through so much work to make sure that Wikipedia is accurate. And there is vandalism, but like, I don't know, it's such a well done website.
0: Especially in this era of AI.
1: Exactly.
0: Like, yeah, like Wikipedia is like artisanal.
1: Yeah.
0: Almost.
1: It's impressive. Like, people dedicate so much time. But some of the vandals she describes were hilarious.
0: Yeah.
1: Like, there is a guy that goes through the dog breed Wikipedia pages and changes their average weight by one.
0: By 1 pound.
1: And they've blocked him 500 times and he keeps making new accounts. Like, it's just awful.
0: It's so funny.
1: Like, this
0: That's
1: is
0: such a good
1: what
0: bit.
1: He dedicates his life to. It's just ruining the dog breed pages. But anyway, very funny. And also for like rap, like artists, their years
0: of birth,
1: years they've been active, they like changed by one or something. It's so dumb.
0: Yeah, it's pretty good stuff. And yeah, she like had some great stories about like some early Wikipedia editors. And she like, you know, like the humans on the human page.
1: Oh,
0: posts?
1: yeah.
0: They're like this Thai couple who are like just farmer, and like there was this whole like discussion on Wikipedia on like who should be the human on the human page.
1: Yeah.
0: And they decided it should be a Southeast Asian farmer, because that's who most people in human history have been.
1: Yes. And it's a picture that shows like clothing and tool use and a man and a woman. Yeah.
0: Yeah. But she actually tracked down, the people have died, unfortunately, but she found their daughter and granddaughter and showed them the Wikipedia article. And they were like, wow, that's wild.
1: And she did a Sabrina Carpenter TikTok dance with the granddaughter.
0: Yes.
1: At the granddaughter's request. This was not like, the granddaughter is not like a literal like peasant in the middle of nowhere. She's
0: a
1: normal girl that has a phone.
0: The world is vanishingly small and getting smaller.
1: It's so funny.
0: But yeah, Wikipedia, what a noble pursuit, brings us all together. I'm definitely going to start editing Wikipedias, if only for the grammar that I find
1: horrific. Feel confident enough doing is fixing grammar that's like obviously wrong, like they put the same word twice by accident or something. Mm-hmm. Once I do a lot of that, I'll like graduate into being able to like actually edit and cite, you know, things.
0: Exactly.
1: Especially because, like, if you are an editor that's passionate about something that's, like, niche, then no one else is fixing those pages. Like, you could. For example, when I was doing this class at school, I, like, did the Wikidata pages for Kingston music festivals because who else is going to make, you know?
0: Yeah.
1: So do stuff about Kingston, you know?
0: Totally.
1: Make some pages. Thank you to those of you that already do that. Great. Keep it up.
0: God's work.
1: Anyway.
0: But speaking of God's work, we've got the new Slayter, that's Slay with three Y's, T-E-R, record has released, Worst Girl in America. This was the one song that I could play on the radio. It's called Cannibalism, with an exclamation point. That's why I yelled.

0: 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We just heard Chunky Monkey by Finely Tuned Elephant. How's that for a title?
1: I like it.
0: Before that, we heard Witch Prophet with Temesgen pronunciation. And at the top, we heard Slater with Cannibalism.
1: Yes, good job, Dean. A master song reader.
0: Thank you.
1: Okay, we've been watching Neighbors, yes. Which is a new HBO documentary show. You have to watch it. It's such, oh my gosh.
0: Like, I feel like on this program, we talk a lot and give a lot of recommendations, but I really cannot stress enough how much you need to watch this Neighbors
1: show. Dean does not even watch documentaries with me ever. Like, he will literally not watch a show that is nonfiction ever. So this was like so satisfying because it's the all the thrill of reality TV, because it's kind of like it's like watching, you know, Hoarders or something, when you're like, wow, people are freaky. But you also get to feel like, you know, enlightened in that I'm watching this like HBO documentary that's actually making a commentary about private property in general. And so I am woke and I'm not just watching Hoarders,
0: It's incredible. It's like such a perfect window into the American psyche and the various psychoses that plague it.
1: Yes.
0: It's very sexual.
1: Yeah.
0: There's like,
1: there's a lot of nudity.
0: There's a lot of nudity. There's a lot of guns. There's a lot of surveillance. There's a lot of like useless government bureaucrats who do nothing.
1: Yeah, but I kind of honestly feel it made me feel bad for city councilors and government bureaucrats, because this basically, so the premise is each episode they feature two different sets of arguing neighbors, and so they'll like, it'll be four people, for example, so like two fighting, and then in another city two people fighting, and they just take each other to court like literally constantly, and the judge is always so exasperated, and it's like the 17th time that these two people have been in court together,
0: someone will like walk across somebody else's driveway, and then like the cops have to respond.
1: They call the police every 5 seconds. Like, a lot of times they're fighting over the fence itself, or they're fighting over a very tiny strip of the lawn and like who should mow the lawn. A lot of, like, some of them, they just like literally hate each other. So then they just film each other and get each other really mad, even though they're not even like really fighting over a specific
0: thing.
1: Yeah,
0: they're constantly filming each other and then posting the footage to YouTube. And then the social media aspect is like a huge portion of these feuds. It's truly, truly incredible. And like, obviously it portrays America as like a country full of complete lunatics, which it is. But it's also like, they're very human. Like, even though they're like, most of them are like legitimately dangerous people, you can't help but like kind of love them. I don't know. I was surprised by how, but towards the end, I was like feeling for these people. Like, maybe America shouldn't be destroyed.
1: No, it's the most Destroy America show ever. It's like, what I will say is that you never can tell which of the two is actually better adjusted. Like, there's no time when you're like, this guy is clearly in the right. Like, the other guy is just crazy.
0: There's some people who, like, maybe you understand, like, in this particulars like of the feud.
1: More.
0: Like, you'd be like, okay, I guess I'd side with this guy. But, like, both of them are nuts.
1: Nuts. Absolutely nuts. Like, I just, you have to. I can't even describe it. Like,
0: you have to watch this.
1: Honestly, I would get like a Crave subscription for like a month, and then
0: it's worth
1: cancel
0: it.
1: And then, you know, watch like The Sopranos or whatever in the same time frame. Quit your job and just watch all the HBO. But anyway, that's our review for the month. It was it was super good.
0: It's a must watch. Do you want to hear a must listen?
1: Yeah, of course.
0: We've got new fruit bats.
1: Woo!
0: And it's like an actual kind of like get up and go one. It's not like the dreary, oh, I've got a sad dog, or oh, I've got a sad baby that we've normally been getting. So pretty exciting stuff. It's Fruit Bats, The Landfill.

0: 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We just heard Red Flag to Angry Bull by Gorilla Toss featuring Stephen Malkmus and Trey Anastasio. Before that, we heard Holy F. What does the F stand for? I'll let you figure that out. You can piece that together with their new track, Czar. And at the top, we heard New Fruit Bats, That's the Landfill.
1: The way you said czar sounded like when an Australian person says no.
0: Czar.
1: Like, gnar, you know?
0: I was trying to like specify that it's like the CZ czar as opposed to the TS czar.
1: How would you specify that? Aren't they pronounced the exact same way?
0: But I did it slightly differently as you commented upon.
1: Czar.
0: Oh, that's my favorite Pokemon.
1: That's a Pokemon?
0: Yeah.
1: Okay.
0: Anyway, folks, we've got this interesting article from Consequence of Sound. It's very short, but it's Billy Corgan has a podcast, because of course he does. It's called The Magnificent Others. Billy Corgan, you might remember him. He was on the Homer Palooza episode of The Simpsons.
1: Oh, right.
0: Yeah, exactly. But he says something that I think is like probably true, but in a stupid way.
1: So someone was like, he was talking to someone and that person was like, oh, why isn't rock as popular or as mainstream as it was in the 70s, 80s, and early 90s? Or maybe this wasn't even a discussion with someone. It was just him talking. Oh, no. He was with someone named Conrad Flynn. And Billy Corgan said that he believes it was purposely dialed down. And he said, this gets wizard behind the curtain, right? And it was a gravity shift.
0: Yes.
1: So okay.
0: He says that some people assert the CIA was involved in making rock not as popular and rap more popular.
1: What? Like...
0: Do I believe that the U.S. intelligence has influence on the music industry and what sort of political messages are allowed? Yes. Do I believe that they specifically liked Vanilla Ice more than Smashing Pumpkins? No.
1: Okay, I would need to see like literally any reason why it would benefit the CIA to have rap over rock. This strikes me almost as Billy Corgan being a little bit racist of just like, oh, like it was the powers that be, so everyone got to listen to rap now.
0: Well, this
1: is
0: goes
1: the worst
0: back,
1: genre of music. Like,
0: this goes back to the Royals is racist discussion.
1: Mm.
0: Is the sort of prevalence of consumerism and bragging about luxury goods, is that
1: this
0: bad
1: is so
0: or is that
1: dumb,
0: black
1: though,
0: culture?
1: Because that's implying... that like rock was like being genuinely countercultural.
0: That's
1: like, oh,
0: right.
1: Nirvana like hit too close to the truth. They had to like stop it. Like, LOL.
0: Yeah, they killed him.
1: No, okay, this is so dumb. Anyway,
0: well, you can't deny that like rock music got a lot less political, especially in the wake of 9/11. Like, we went from Nirvana.

0: Thank you, Billy
1: But
0: Corgan,
1: yeah,
0: the
1: he's on the
0: only man
1: case.
0: that can get us back to whatever. Also, like, what does political media even do? Like,
1: That's, yeah.
0: nothing. This is so
1: See the Kurt Vonnegut quote.
0: such a silly argument in
1: Yeah.
0: general. Like, oh yeah, in the 90s, everyone was like overthrowing the government literally, and that's because we had too much rock
1: Yeah,
0: music.
1: well,
0: Like.
1: we were drinking our OK Cola. You know, we were watching Daria. We were figuring it out. Anywho, folks, we've got, okay, so here's the bands that are bringing rock music back. I saw Vice had this little article, like five bands with under 200 followers that you need to listen to. So this is three little punk bands. They're a lot of fun. We're going to start with the one from the UK.
0: And the CIA said that this is okay, and
1: Yeah,
0: we're
1: they got the red
0: we got the
1: rubber
0: pass,
1: stamp. Yeah.
0: yeah.
1: So this is Lunch with their track Hinge Date.

0: Folks, hello and welcome back to your Indie Wake Up Call right here on CFRC 101.9 FM. We just heard three really cool new punk tracks. The last one we just heard was Sick Fizz, OMG, Not This Guy Again. Before that, we heard Hate Knife out of Seattle with their track 2025. And at the top, we heard Lunch with their song Hinge Date.
1: Nice. I do like that pop music writes about really, you know, it's like seemingly niche topics, like going on a Hinge date, but this is like kind of universal at this point, you know?
0: Totally.
1: No one's writing about Hinge dates.
0: And especially a really angry one about how you have to like keep going on these awful first dates and then swiping and re-swiping. It's a fun little track.
1: Punk music is great, man. Yeah.
0: Many are saying
1: this. Talk about anything.
0: Here's something I want to talk about in a punk song.
1: Yeah, I was waiting. I was like, how's he going to transition to this?
0: So I've discovered there is a Steam game. I would recommend you check it out if you are a masochist. It's called 5D Chess with Multiverse Time Travel. So we all know 4D chess is what the president is doing in his geopolitical strategies. 5D chess is even more complicated than what he can conceive of.
1: Okay, so I have to just, for a second, like normal chess, that's 2D chess.
0: That's two-dimensional chess.
1: Okay, 3D chess is when it's like a cube?
0: Yes, so it's like the pieces can go up and down on levels. Like 3D chess is an actual thing that you can play.
1: Okay. 4D chess.
0: 4D chess has a fourth dimension, like a tesseract, which is like a theoretical dimension that we exist in 3D space. But there could be a fourth dimension that fourth dimensional beings can move around.
1: I thought that time was the fourth dimension. So that's where I'm coming up short with this 5D chess involving time. I thought that time was already part of four dimensions.
0: Yes. So then, then you could say the fifth dimension is this theoretical other dimension.
1: Okay.
0: So if you like, just look at the pictures here. So this is chess that like is played. It's like, I don't even know what I'm looking at.
1: I'll try and describe it for there's the multiple, listening audience. It looks like a pitchfork.
0: Yes.
1: So there's like one root going in and then like four arrows going out of the root, and they all have different chess boards, and there's a piece that's like the piece that you can move, and then it has like options listed in three different pictures on all four of the different timelines.
0: So yeah,
1: that was clear.
0: So you can like for any piece, you can move it like a normal chess piece. Yeah. You can move it in the third dimension. You can move it forward or backward in time, or you can move it between different timelines in like a multiverse scenario.
1: Okay, I feel if you can move backwards in time during chess, this kind of negates it being a game. No?
0: No, because you have to defend your king in all timelines.
1: Wow. Okay.
0: And they've added different pieces, like the unicorn, which can move any distance along a triangle, a trigonal, as opposed to a diagonal.
1: Right, okay.
0: The dragon can move around a quadrigonal, that's very hard to say. There's a brawn, which is like a pawn. It can move in any forward direction. It cannot go backwards, but it can also, so it can only move forward in time, but not backwards in time.
1: I feel like this is, you know, you download this game, it starts a match against someone, and then one of you could just say, I win. And that's about as much sense as this game makes.
0: I've curated some reviews here.
1: Okay.
0: We have someone says exactly what you said. Perfect for chess novices, because even if you play against an expert, they are just as confused as you are.
1: Yeah, this is not tenable.
0: They say, terrible tool for teaching someone how to play chess. I'm a physics undergrad, and this game will be my PhD dissertation. And then my favorite, I can see why this game has the psychological horror tag. I couldn't sleep for weeks.
1: I think 4D seems like enough dimensions.
0: 4D is
1: I don't know. Even 3D, you know.
0: Yeah, it's
1: are
0: like,
1: we really playing?
0: It's like a five cheese pizza. Like, are you really? Do we really need the other cheese? Isn't going to get lost?
1: Yeah, I gotta say that about four cheese. There's never a time I'm eating a four cheese pizza where I'm like, I can really taste like this bite has more of this. It just tastes like cheese slop. I don't know.
0: Yeah.
1: Maybe I'm wrong and I'm not going to expensive enough pizza places, but...
0: Yeah, I would say so.
1: Okay. I guess if you had, like, cheddar and then there's, like, little dollops of some more Italian-y style cheese on top or something.
0: That's but, so true.
1: You know, sometimes it's not like that. Sometimes it's all shredded.
0: Yep.
1: That doesn't help anyone. I don't know.
0: Is there anything else you want to say about four cheese?
1: Well, mozzarella is perfectly fine.
0: Yeah, there is actually.
1: It's enough on its own. Actually, no, not even mozzarella. I really like when it's like the, I don't know, fior de lat, like whatever.
0: Yeah.
1: Like, what's that like really nice cheese that they just do in little scoops on the pizza?
0: When they're putting fleur de lat on your pizza, you know your neighborhood's getting gentrified.
1: You said fleur. That's French for flower.
0: Okay, whatever.
1: Silly goose.
0: We're going to play New Winter Sleep. It's called Abyss. Here we go.

0: Hello, folks, and welcome back to your Indie Wake Up Call right here on CFRC 101.9 FM. We just heard Treehouse by Alex G. Before that, Void Comp with Skin Deep. And at the top, we heard Abyss, the new track by Winter Sleep. Folks, the Void Comp, is that like the Void Comp test? Or I think it's Comp test. Void Comp test. So maybe
1: what
0: I think
1: are you
0: they're
1: talking about?
0: In Blade Runner, the Voight Kampff test is what they give the robots. I can't remember what the robots are called in Blade Runner to see if they're human or not.
1: Mm.
0: You see a turtle on your back, on its back in the desert. Why aren't you turning it over?
1: Mm.
0: You're familiar with this.
1: Okay.
0: Voight Kampff.
1: Sorry to everyone on Earth, because I know this is like just a wrong opinion. I really don't like Blade Runner, and
0: yeah,
1: I really don't like the
0: incorrect
1: remake, like the sequel thing. All and I love Denis Villeneuve. I did not like that movie. I did not like the original Blade Runner. Everything was so rainy and dark, and I didn't care about any of the characters. Sorry.
0: Well, there was rain, but there was also the tears in the rain.
1: Oh.
0: Okay. Remember?
1: Is that a part of the movie?
0: Oh, my God.
1: I was not really paying attention.
0: We're done. We're so done. Up next, folks, we've got new Pulp, Marrying for Love.

contract, a way to go back. A way to go back and relive the pivotal moment in the primal drama. Adjust your final decision, precision engineering in another dimension. Deliriously happy, a new source of energy that doesn't cost the earth. Erotic rebirth. I knew it in my bones, the moment I first clapped eyes on you. Though it took me a lifetime, it took me a lifetime.

Hello, folks, and welcome back to your Indie Wake Up Call right here on CFRC 101.9 FM. We just heard New Jaguar's Son, that was Flutter. Before that, we heard Nora Kelly Band with Imposter Syndrome, and at the top, Pulp with their new track, Marrying for Love. Ain't that nice? Folks, it's now time for your Isopanisad Radio Minute. This is the part of the show where we talk about a Mountain Goat song for longer than the Mountain Goat song runs, and this week, off of Ghana, we are hearing Please Come Home to Hamdgatan. Forgive me. It's a Swedish word. It means port street. It is a street in Stockholm. Of course, there's a Mountain Goats record called Sweden, another one called Hair and Farewell, Gothenburg. My man JD really likes Sweden, and this is another Sweden song. I always associated this song with Tirana. Whenever I was driving into the city or training into the city, I suppose, to come visit, this song would always just be on whatever playlist. It would just happen to come up organically. And it reminds me of this big, awful city. I'm sorry. But it's been playing around in my mind mostly because of the brazenness with which horrific crimes are being committed all around us, and everything just continues as normal. This is a song about jewel thieves who leave fingerprints, but we don't dust for fingerprints. This is a song about snake oil peddlers who are easy to spot, but around here, we drink a lot of snake oil. Like as Leonard Cohen said, everybody knows what, like, the all of the evils and horrible lies and tragedies that befall us every day. Everyone knows what they are and where they come from, but we still keep muddling along. It's frustrating. This song almost sort of celebrates that in an ironic way, I guess. I don't know. I don't really know what else to say about it. I've been playing this song in my brain over and over this week. Why don't we just say what our man has to say about it? This was recorded in Iowa in early 1997. I was but a wee babe when this song, we sort of came into the world together, if you think about it, me and this song. JD says about it, in which our hero again asserts that, no matter how brazenly his intended rubs his face in the morning wreckage of their once-storied love, he is up for another round if she is. These people are sick, you guys. I wish I could do something to help them. They are virulently resistive to treatment. Here is Please Come Home to Hamdgatan by the Mountain Goats.

0: Folks, hello and goodbye. Thank you for hanging out with us these last couple hours. It's been the highlight of my life.
1: Of your life, yeah.
0: It's all downhill from here, folks. We just heard Half-Blood by Cassidy Mann. Before that, we heard Melt with two T's, Never Let Go, and at the top, the Mountain Goats. Please come home to Hamdgatan. So hard to say. I think I've said it differently each time.
1: Yeah, well, you're not Swedish. I'm laughing at the image of, like, one day your future child is born and you're, like, holding your baby and you're like, this is good, but it's not as good as Tuesday, March 30, whatever.
0: for 2026.
1: Yeah, on this one episode. So
0: I feel like we nailed it here.
1: Yeah.
0: We also have another person who nailed it. Snail Mail has reached the top of the indie charts for the first time in her career with this new song, Tractor Beam. And then we're going to leave you with Future Islands' Sail. Thanks for hanging out, and we'll talk to you next Tuesday.

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2: Well, hey there, everybody. It's time now for When We Wake. I'm your host, Andrew Shaver, and you have got me for just under 60 minutes here today. And on the show, I have no wake-up call, no interview, so it is, say it with me, wall-to-wall, chock-a-block, terrific new music. From the likes of Charlotte Cornfield, Kyle Stevens, Chic Chameleon, Evan Phoenix, and the Raven hosts, Isaac Berenicki and Sadie Skinner, and oh so much more. But we're going to start the show with something new from Lethbridge, Alberta's Ryan Dick. Ryan releases music as Skinny Dick, D-Y-C-K. His two new singles out. Here's one of them, Claws in Me. Welcome to When We Wake.

0: Dick with Claws in Me on When We Wake. Now, one of the biggest weekends in Canadian music happened recently in Hamilton. The Juno Awards were handed out, and we're going to play a song from an album that took home some hardware. Calgary's Marielle Buckley won Contemporary Roots Album of the Year for her terrific album, Strange Trip. From it, this is Swim Practice on When We Wake.
1: In the

Juno Award-winning Mariel Buckley's Swim Practice. Now, it's always a good year when Charlotte Cornfield puts out new music. She just dropped a whole new album. It's called Hurts Like Hell. From it, this is Kitchen on When We Wake.

That is Henry Adams Feck, a.k.a. the Talbot Trail Boys with Kent Flew Blues, which is connected to a six-part scripted podcast that he wrote and performed in and produced about a long-lost album by the fictional Talbot Trail Boys called Soesto Gothic. Have a look and a listen. Kyle Stevens has new music. He's on the cusp of releasing his second LP. The lead single from it is out. This is Everything's on Fire.

That's Kyle Stevens with the lead single from a forthcoming LP. The tune's called Everything's on Fire. Edmonton's Trevor Rockwell has a new album out, has choir and marching band from it. This is So Far Behind on When We Wake.

That's Chic Chameleon with Peppermint Halo. Here's some soaring guitars from Nardos Almaz. She is in the process of releasing her debut EP. Two singles are out now. Here's one of them. It's Unless the Lights Are Off.

0: That is new music from Evan Phoenix and the Raven Hosts. So go be a hummingbird. Now this next one comes to us out of Philadelphia, and well, you know what? I'm gonna let them introduce it.
1: Hey, this is Jim McGuinn from the No Good Crowd, and you are listening to When We Wake with Andrew Shaver. This is our new song, Headlong. Take

That is the No Good Crowd out of my old hometown, Philadelphia, PA, with Headlong sounding decidedly Neil Youngy at the end there, hey? Ottawa's Isaac Berenikian released a new album in March. It's called Teenage Jesus. It's got a couple cool shows coming up in May, one in Toronto, May 9 at the Burdock, Ottawa, May 22 at the Redbird. From the album, this is Evergreen on When We Wait.

That's Niagara Falls, C.D. Ballard, or is it C.D. Onofrio? I'm not quite sure what he's releasing as right now. With a tune called Woven of the Sun. I am sure that this is Brad Proudlove out of Saskatchewan. He's got a new one. It's called Meagre County Blues on When We Wake. Hey.

Well, that's new music from Halifax's Sadie Skinner. It's called Electric Blue. Sadie's got an album release show coming up in Halifax, April 9, at the Carlton, with support from His. Hey, welcome to Halifax, His. She's also playing May 1st at Morley's Coffee, my favorite place in downtown Dartmouth at 45 Portland. That brings us to the end of this week's episode of When We Wake. I've been your host, Andrew Shaver. I release music as Clever Hopes. Got a new one out with Kelly McMichael. It's called Long Way Round. Have a listen if you want. Find me on Instagram, at The Andrew Shaver or at Clever Hopes. If you've missed some of the wake-up calls, I release most of them as podcasts, When We Wake with Andrew Shaver. Our theme song is Got You by my pal and yours, Noah Reed. Thanks for listening.

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Pick a place to meet. Bring snacks and drinks. Keep the Atmo cordial, but not loud or distracting. 3. Bring the necessary tools like a notepad, pen, reference materials, or you know what? Just do your at midnight over Zoom. That way you don't even have to do your dirty laundry first. 4. Set the rules of engagement. Not too much wiggle room now. You're there with friends to get your tiresome work done. I mean, excuse me, but does this not remind you of a 21st century telling of Tom Sawyer tricking his friends into whitewashing the picket fence? So many questions here. Among them, who apart from your accountant do you trust with things like your personal finances? And, more importantly, how frickin' lazy do you have to be to ask your peeps to help you with your taxes or whatever? Sure, if you have to move out, call up a couple of peeps and make sure you give them pizza and beer after loading the van. It's a social convention. But admin nights should be filed under janky life hacks you should be embarrassed to even consider. I'm Kel Coate. No slack in this hour. We have a ton of new music to blow through. Hope is what we need more of. And Angelique Kidjo presents it as her new album. From Hope, here's our debut of Kakua featuring Diamond Platinums from World Beat Canada Radio.

Tabletronics wizard Kirsch Calais is back with a new single called Night Turns. I hope an album follows. And Angelique Kidjo before that from her new album called Hope. Kakua featuring Diamond Platinums. Here's Vancouver's Empanadas Illegales. We saw them open for Nova Lima on the weekend. What a great weekend for music. The new album is Sankoko Trifecico. This is Cumbia Raja from World Beat Canada Radio.

is Nova Lima. We're also amazing at the Rickshaw Theater on the weekend, and we have more of their music coming up later in this set, along with lots of brand new spins, like Canada's guitarist Mike Murray, who brings us a new album called Convergence, and Alma featuring Ariana Reda. That's straight ahead on World Beat Canada Radio. My name's Cal Coat. Thanks for joining me for a ride on the global side.

a cup of bold Brazilian from a new album called Mericanos. That is Ertro Morea and Ricardo Bacelar and Mestre Nova de Guiné. Brand new music from World Beat Canada Radio. We also heard new music from Mike Murray, who's a Canadian guitarist, and she's an Ecuadorian singer. Her name is Ariana Reda, and the new album is Convergence. Along with Nova Lima and Empanadas Ilegales, we also caught Dervish, a great traditional Irish band, and The Ollum, an Irish supergroup at The Pearl. It was a great weekend for music. Here is Nova Lima with your touch of the familiar, Bob Marley's Exodus from World Beat Canada Radio.

Thanks to all the presenters for the great music on the weekend, the Rogue Folk Club, Caravan World Rhythms, and Cap Music Series. New Two-Tone Ska featuring Matt Hensley, the accordion player for Flogging Molly, and Sean Wheeler on vocals. They call themselves the A100s. And Rude and Lovely is what we're going to feel next. My name is Cal Coat. This is World Beat Canada Radio. Thanks for being here.

From Portugal, that is Barroca Som Sistema and Puro Mambo, a 20th anniversary compilation celebrating a Lisbon club story. 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

New for Noboa from Galicia. That is San Shoan, mixing traditional instruments and electronics. Before that, Jemba Groove and No Pain, No Gain. Music that takes us to the border between Algeria and Mali. Next, for some sub-Sahara rock by Tamacrest and their new album, Asakel. That's straight ahead. My name's Cal Coke. Thanks for being here. It's World Beat Canada Radio.

climate warrior from St. Lucia in the Caribbean, Taj Weeks, with Climate Justice, another brand new track for him. Here's your power pop palate cleanser from a new album forthcoming called Universal Parallelo, Parallel Universe, Galician Rockers, Carlangas, who take a cue or two from Sonic Youth and Lou Reed and bands like that. This is Familia from World Beat Canada Radio.

Anatolian Phenom's Alton Gunn take the stage at The Pearl in Vancouver, September 6th and 7th. We'll take this home with Benim Yarim. We're produced and recorded through the facilities of Calcapire Communications. 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Our last word we'll give to Mahatma Gandhi, who said, "The difference between what we do and what we're capable of doing would suffice to solve most of the world's problems."

0: From Toronto and Chicago, this is Democracy Now! President Trump's warned Iran will be blown off the face of the earth if U.S. warships are targeted in the Strait of Hormuz. In the latest attempt to address the energy crisis, the U.S. has launched Project Freedom, a military effort to, quote unquote, guide commercial ships out of the Gulf despite the Iranian blockade. Will the strategy work, and can the fragile ceasefire hold? We'll speak with Rutgers professor Toby Jones. Then to the Federal Communications Commission targeting of Disney, the parent company of ABC, after President Trump and the First Lady called for ABC to fire late-night comedian Jimmy Kimmel again. We'll talk to the lone Democratic FCC commissioner, Ana Gomez.
1: I think it's very important that all of us speak up, speak out, and push back when we see that our government is interfering in our free speech, our freedom of assembly, and our free press. And that includes the corporate parents. As I mentioned before, capitulation breeds capitulation, but courage breeds courage.
0: We'll also speak about the proposed mega merger between Paramount and Time Warner Discovery. If approved, CBS, CNN, and HBO would all be owned by the one company. And we look at a growing funding crisis impacting an often overlooked corner of public media, public access television.
2: It's happening everywhere. Cord cutting. Outdated law.

0: FCC threats. Federal grant cancellations. Doors are being closed. And over 1,500 local media stations across the nation are being punished.
1: All that and more coming up. Welcome to Democracy Now!, democracynow.org, The War and Peace Report. I'm Amy Goodman. President Trump's warned Iran will be blown off the face of the earth if U.S. warships are targeted in the Strait of Hormuz. Trump's renewed threat to destroy Iran came as the Pentagon rebranded its war from Operation Epic Fury to Project Freedom, turning its focus to reopening the Strait of Hormuz to commercial traffic. On Monday, Iranian state media said the U.S. had fired on small cargo boats carrying goods and passengers, killing five civilians. U.S. Central Command confirmed it had attacked several boats, but insisted they were threatening commercial vessels. Separately, the United Arab Emirates said it had come under attack from drones and missiles that caused a fire at an oil facility at the port of Fujairah. The port is outside the Strait of Hormuz and is one of few export routes that doesn't require transiting through the strait. Three Indian nationals were injured in the attack. Iran claimed it was not responsible. Meanwhile, in Washington, D.C., a man who scaled the Frederick Douglass Bridge to protest the war in Iran remained on the bridge overnight and into a fifth consecutive day. Guido Reichstadter, a veteran and father of two from Florida, said in a statement, quote, "I'm calling on the people of the United States to bring an immediate end to the Trump regime's illegal war in Iran and the removal of the regime's power through mass, nonviolent, direct action and non-cooperation," unquote. Iran executed three men on Sunday in connection with anti-government protests earlier this year. Mehdi Rezuli, Mohammad Reza Miri, and Ibrahim Dolatabadi were all hanged in Mashhad. According to Iran Human Rights Monitor, Iran carried out 656 executions in the first 3 months this year. Since March, during the U.S.-Israeli war in Iran, there have been 24 political executions. Meanwhile, Nobel Peace Laureate Narges Mohammadi has been hospitalized in critical condition after collapsing in Zanjan prison. She suffered a heart attack in March and has since experienced chest pain, severe headaches, and double vision. But authorities continue to deny her transfer to specialist care in Tehran. Mohammadi has been arrested 13 times and sentenced to a cumulative 31 years in prison. She received the Nobel Peace Prize in 2023 for her advocacy against torture and the death penalty in Iran. In Gaza, Israeli strikes killed at least three Palestinians in separate attacks Monday. Earlier today, an Israeli drone attack killed a Palestinian in Gaza City, leaving several others badly injured. On Sunday, an Israeli military broadcaster reported its forces had expanded control of the Gaza Strip to nearly 60% of the territory and were prepared to resume a full-scale assault if ordered. In the occupied West Bank, Israeli forces shot and killed a 26-year-old Palestinian man Monday as they raided a busy commercial area of Nablus. Naif Samarablus died after he was shot in the head. He'd reportedly just dropped his wife at a nearby hospital to give birth to their first child. At least four others, including two children, were struck and wounded by live ammunition. The U.S. military says it launched another strike on a vessel in the Caribbean, killing two people Monday. The Trump administration once again claimed the vessel was carrying drugs without providing any evidence. Since September, the Pentagon says it's killed at least 188 people in strikes on boats in the Caribbean and Eastern Pacific. The attacks have been widely condemned as illegal. Ukraine's interior minister says Russian attacks on Monday killed 14 people and wounded at least 60 others across multiple regions of Ukraine, with reports of heavy shelling and damage to residential areas. Russia's latest assault came as President Vladimir Putin said he would declare a unilateral ceasefire in Ukraine for Friday and Saturday as Russia marks Victory Day, commemorating the 81st anniversary of the defeat of Nazi Germany in World War II. Meanwhile, Russia faces a growing environmental disaster along its Black Sea coast after Ukraine struck the oil refining port of Tuapse for the fourth time in less than 3 weeks. The attacks created large oil spills, huge clouds of acrid smoke, and toxic black rain that fell on residents and contaminated more than 30 miles of coastline. In New Orleans, a federal appeals court blocked criminal court clerk Calvin Duncan from taking office Monday, which was scheduled to be his first day on the job. Duncan won election to the post in November, just 5 years after his release from prison after serving 28 years for a murder he did not commit. He was exonerated in 2021 and earned his law degree a year later at age 60. His position was eliminated last Friday when the Republican governor, Jeff Landry, signed legislation abolishing it. Governor Landry also canceled upcoming primary elections following Thursday's Supreme Court ruling, which struck down the last remaining major provision of the Voting Rights Act. On Monday, protesters marched through the streets of New Orleans demanding an end to racist gerrymandering of Louisiana's congressional maps and the reinstatement of Calvin Duncan to his elected position.
2: You know, Calvin Duncan won a race with 68% of the vote. You know, so that's the citizens of New Orleans. I think that should be honored and respected. And the fact that it's not, I think anybody who have a sense of right and wrong should stand up against that, because that's a direct strike against democracy. And if we don't stand against this, then, you know, America is just dissolving, far as I'm concerned.
1: Alabama's state legislature adjourned a special session Monday after demonstrators entered the state house in Montgomery to protest Republican plans to adopt a gerrymandered map that dilutes the power of black voters. Currently, an injunction bars Alabama from redrawing its congressional maps before 2030. But following the Supreme Court's ruling last week gutting the Voting Rights Act, Republican Attorney General Steve Marshall filed an emergency motion asking a court to lift the prohibition. This is Dee Reed, an organizer with Black Lives Matter.
3: It is a strategic attempt to erase the Voting Rights Act, which we know is our strongest protection against disenfranchisement. Protections that were not given. Protections that were fought for right here in Alabama by the people from Selma, by the people from Greenville, by the people from Birmingham,
1: A new investigation by the Washington Post looks at the increasing use of force by guards against immigrants detained in ICE jails nationwide. The Post found nearly 800 cases in which ICE guards used physical violence or deployed chemical agents on jailed immigrants during Trump's first year back in office, a 37% increase compared to the previous year. The skyrocketing use of force comes as the Trump administration packs ICE jails beyond their capacity as part of his mass deportation campaign. Meanwhile, the Department of Homeland Security has shuttered its internal watchdog offices that track the abuse of immigrants in custody. The U.S. Supreme Court Monday stepped in to block a lower court ruling that would have cut off access to the abortion pill mifepristone for millions of people nationwide. The order was signed by Justice Samuel Alito, who put a one-week hold on major changes to how the pill can be prescribed, temporarily restoring nationwide telehealth and mail access through May 11th. The temporary pause gives the Supreme Court time to consider next steps in the case as it weighs emergency requests filed by the manufacturers of mifepristone. In India, Prime Minister Narendra Modi's Hindu Nationalist Party, BJP, is tightening its political grip after winning a key legislative election in one of India's most populous states, West Bengal. The victory brought an end to 15 years of rule by Mamata Banerjee, who is one of Modi's most outspoken opponents. In the run-up to the election, an estimated 9 million people were stripped of their right to vote, removed from the voter registration, in a move that disproportionately targeted Muslims in West Bengal. The 2026 Pulitzer Prize winners were announced on Monday. Palestinian photographer Sahar Al-Ghoura and New York Times contributor won the prize for breaking news photography for his work documenting Israel's war and siege on Gaza. M. Gessen of the New York Times won the Pulitzer Prize for opinion writing. Meanwhile, a special citation was awarded to Miami Herald investigative journalist Julie Brown for her groundbreaking reporting in 2017 and 18 that exposed Jeffrey Epstein's sex trafficking network. In Wisconsin, animal rights advocates reached a deal with Ridgeland Farms to secure the release of 1,500 beagles bred for medical experimentation. Their victory came after hundreds of activists attempted to enter a property owned by Ridgeland Farms, where beagles are held in brutal conditions, subjected to surgeries without anesthesia and other abuses. The protest earlier this month led to the arrest of at least 25 people, with police injuring scores of activists at the action. And in New York, this year's Met Gala at the Metropolitan Museum of Art faced protests on Monday. The event was sponsored by Amazon's billionaire founder Jeff Bezos and his wife Lauren Sanchez Bezos, ahead of the gala. The activism group Everyone Hates Elon projected video interviews with Amazon workers onto the Bezos' Manhattan penthouse, alongside slogans including, "If you can buy the Met Gala, you can pay more taxes," and "No red carpet for Trump's billionaires." On Friday, the group placed hundreds of bottles of fake urine inside the Metropolitan Museum of Art, referring to complaints by Amazon workers of having to skip bathroom breaks and urine in bottles. The group also plastered ads across the city reading, quote, "The Bezos Met Gala, brought to you by the company that powers ICE," a reference to Amazon's cloud computing contract with ICE. Amazon's labor union founder, Chris Smalls, was arrested outside the Met Gala after allegedly jumping a barricade. Meanwhile, labor unions staged a ball without billionaires in Manhattan's meatpacking district as an alternative fashion show to the Met Gala. Amazon, Whole Foods, Washington Post, Starbucks, and Uber workers walked the runway in looks by immigrant designers. This is SEIU President April Verrett.
4: They can try to take our rights. They can try to redraw the lines. They can try to control the systems, but they will never, ever be able to replicate the brilliance, the creativity, the resilience of the people they are trying to hold down. So this ball without billionaires is not just about fashion. It is about power. It's about telling the truth that people who sew and care and drive and cook and clean and secure and those that create are the ones who make everything possible. Labor is art.
1: And those are some of the headlines. This is Democracy Now!, democracynow.org, The War and Peace Report. I'm Amy Goodman in Toronto, speaking at Radio Days North America. Juan Gonzalez is in Chicago. Hi, Juan.
5: Hi, Amy, and welcome to all of our listeners and viewers across the country and around the world.
1: President Trump's warned that Iran will be blown off the face of the earth if U.S. warships are targeted in the Strait of Hormuz. Trump's renewed threat to destroy Iran came as the Pentagon rebranded its war from Operation Epic Fury to Project Freedom, turning its focus to reopening the Strait of Hormuz to commercial traffic amidst the widening energy crisis. On Monday, Iranian state media said the U.S. had fired on small cargo boats carrying goods and passengers, killing five civilians. U.S. Central Command confirmed it attacked several boats, but insisted they were threatening commercial vessels. Separately, the United Arab Emirates said it had come under attack from drones and missiles that caused a fire at an oil facility at the port of Fujairah. The port is outside the Strait of Hormuz and is one of few export routes that doesn't require transiting through the strait. Three Indian nationals were injured in the attack. Iran claimed it was not responsible. The Iranian foreign minister in a social media post warned the U.S. against being dragged back into a quagmire and dismissed Project Freedom as, quote, "Project Deadlock." To discuss all this and more, we're joined by Toby Jones, associate professor of Middle East history at Rutgers University, writes frequently on oil war in the Middle East, and is author of Desert Kingdom, How Oil and Water Forged Modern Saudi Arabia. Also wrote Running Dry, Essays on Energy, Water, and Environmental Crisis. We welcome you, Professor Jones, to Democracy Now! If you can talk about, well, what some are calling this project stalemate, with President Trump once again threatening to blow up Iran, and overall your assessment of what's happening right now.
6: Well, we're seeing two things. Well, first of all, thank you for having me back on. We're seeing two things in the region. One is an intensification or an escalation of the saber rattling that's become characteristic of Trump's disposition and sort of approach to tensions in the Gulf, a crisis that he created along with Israel in evading and launching an attack on Iran in February. He can't control the narrative, and so he escalates. He also can't control what's happening on the waters of the Gulf. It's become clear the limits of American naval power. Its military capacity to dictate terms in the Gulf are significantly constrained. Iran, with through sort of asymmetric tactics, a minimalist approach to the sort of its own response to threats in the region, has basically handcuffed the United States' ability to dictate terms. What now sort of circulates over the Gulf is an environment of uncertainty and fear. Nobody trusts that the United States can stop Iran from carrying out attacks if they wish to on commercial shipping. Nobody trusts that Iran won't, in fact, carry out attacks on cargo or other merchant shipping. And so the region is in the grip of paralysis, limited American imperial power, an aggressive or at least a marginally capable Iranian military force has revealed both the limits of American capacity and has frozen the region in crisis. I will say one other thing, though, before we sort of carry on the conversation. We should be wary about any claims about what's happening in the Gulf and what's not happening in the Gulf, particularly at the Strait. We know that ships aren't moving at a much diminished capacity. Neither oil or other merchant shipping seems to be moving according to our normal registers of observation, the normal tools that we use to look. But there is some transit happening. The thing that's important to keep in mind as we go forward and trying to make sense of all of this is how little we actually know. There is an information blackout. Data is largely unavailable. This is true within the states in the region, and it's largely true on the waters of the Gulf itself. There's still so much that we don't know about what's actually happening that to some extent, to a large extent, we're beholden to the extreme rhetoric coming from all sides.
5: And Professor Jones, I wanted to ask you, in less than 10 days, on May 14th, Trump will be traveling to China for a summit with President Xi Jinping. Trump already postponed this trip once because of the war. How do you think his failure to negotiate an end to the conflict will affect those talks in Beijing?
6: Well, it's hard to know what Trump's sort of calculation of all of this is or where he sees China fitting in. I think that that's largely believed that both China and Russia, you know, ostensibly two rivals to American global hegemony, are supporting Iran either through financial means or through oil consumption or through other forms of material and financial support. It's unclear whether Trump will challenge China's role in the region. Once again, you know, what's important to take away here, or part of what's important to take away here, is that through an unprovoked assault on Iran, Trump has accelerated or at least clarified the real limits of American imperial power. He has hastened Americans' hegemonic decline, at least in the Gulf. And as you've asked, Juan, I think this spirals out and how Trump and the Americans see the Gulf as a centerpiece of its global power. Whether China is actively engaged in supporting or propping up Iran, or whether it's quietly engaged, the reality is that China has emerged as a significant rival to the United States in the region. That's not necessarily a new thing, but it's more clear than ever. And whether Trump is in a capacity to either address that or do anything about it is not only unclear, it seems unlikely to me. Trump has put the United States, I'm not one to celebrate American empire, but he's definitely put the United States in a much more vulnerable and weakened position globally as a result of this war.
5: And you mentioned this historic trend of the United States, its alignment with Gulf countries and the Middle East as key to U.S. Strategy of domination around the world. How has this war, regardless of how it ends, affected that?
6: Well, think of the United States as having engaged in a 50-year project to secure its primacy in the Gulf. It succeeded the British Empire in the late 1970s and early 1980s. It engaged in the Iran-Iraq War in the middle of the 1980s, which was the first time that it projected its naval military power in the region in an attempt to escort Kuwaiti and other Arab oil shipping in and out of the Strait of Hormuz. And ever since then, we should understand Desert Storm, the sanctions era of the 1990s, the 2003 invasion of Iraq, is partly a response to American attempts to secure its primacy in the region. And it's done so not only by projecting its power, but also by maintaining relationships with awful authoritarian regimes in the region, the Saudis, the Emiratis, the Kuwaitis, the Bahrainis, and others. What this war has done is it's called into question the efficacy of that system and that arrangement. And it has created the material conditions in the region where Iran, through asymmetric and minimalistic measures, has been able to undermine the primacy, both in real terms and in symbolic ways, of American power. I think, to put it simply, if the United States has been engaged in a 50-year imperial project to protect its interests in the region and its allies in the region, which all circulate around oil, this war has rapidly undone the conditions that made that possible in the first place.
1: If you can talk about the particular Gulf countries and their relationship with the United States right now, and is it shifting? You wrote the book Desert Kingdom, How Oil and Water Forged Modern Saudi Arabia. If you could talk about Saudi Arabia, I mean, you have Jared Kushner, the Trump's son-in-law, and Steve Witkoff, two developers who are the so-called peace envoys. Jared Kushner got, something like $2 billion from the Saudi Sovereign Fund, very close to MBS, the crown prince, Mohammed bin Salman. And then you have the United Arab Emirates that just pulled out of OPEC and says today that it was hit by a drone, though Iran says this was not their drone, and is now suffering from yet another fire.
6: Yeah, these are steadfast allies of the United States. What's interesting over the last 2.5 decades is that also means they're steadfast allies of Israel. So we should understand the Israelis, the Saudis, the Emiratis, and the Americans in particular as being in full alignment on their approach to the regional dynamic. That largely means they're in lockstep and confronting and in narrating a particular framework of thinking about Iran as their principal rival in the region. This is one of the products of the 2003 invasion and the Iraq War. That doesn't mean that there isn't rivalry within the region or that there aren't challenges to how stable this arrangement is. Saudi Arabia, for example, was on the precipice of normalization with Israel prior to Israel's genocide in Gaza, which compelled a recalculation on their part. Saudi Arabia and the United Arab Emirates, while both aligning with Israel and the United States, have their own regional rivalry that's taking shape. As you mentioned, the UAE recently withdrew, or as of this month, has withdrawn from OPEC. That's largely a reflection of an internal power struggle between Saudi Arabia and UAE over control of global energy markets, and also a reflection of the kind of shifting economic capacities in both countries. They're rivals in South Yemen, they're rivals in Sudan, where they compete various competing factions militarily and politically. So we see a regional order that's more or less in alignment, where Iran stands as the principal problem, but we see fissures within that regional order. What that means for American sort of rent seekers like Jared Kushner and those close to the Trump administration is that in some ways that relationship is transactional. How do the Saudis fund or support Kushner and his hedge funds or his real estate projects? How might they benefit economically in the region is a central concern of some players within the Trump and the Saudi regimes. But beyond that, there are also these political, economic, and imperial alignments that act in sort of parallel with those. Sometimes they're in support of one another, and other times they're in tension of one another. But I think that it doesn't, what's not called into question is the depth of the relationship between those places. And I'll say this, one thing that we're not paying close enough attention. Oh, sorry.
5: No, Professor, I just want to ask you, we only have about a minute or so, but if you could briefly talk, you've written extensively on environmental crisis in the region. How has the war exacerbated the environmental crisis?
6: Well, again, there's a lot of information that we don't know about the region. We've seen some evidence from satellite imagery of oil spills in the Gulf as a result of various attacks at various points earlier in the war. I think one thing we need to do and keep in mind constantly, although we've been talking about Iran in the Gulf today, is that this is very much a multi-front war that includes Lebanon, Gaza, and the West Bank. This is a war on Palestine, Lebanon, and Iran. And here we see that the Israeli tactical approach to its territorial maximalism and American and in support of American empire is a tactics of ruin, to destroy landscapes, to destroy communities, to evoke and commit environmental atrocity in order to make the region uninhabitable or at least precarious for hundreds of thousands, if not millions, of people. We saw this with strikes on oil facilities in Tehran in the early stages of the war, on other infrastructure facilities. Trump's constant bombast threatening infrastructural and sort of targeting the conditions that preserve life, both environmentally and otherwise, are a core precept of the American-Israeli war. We will only reckon with this in the months and years that follow, however this concludes.
5: Well, we want to thank you for being with us, Professor Toby Jones, a Middle East history professor at Rutgers University in New Brunswick, and we'll be back after a brief break.

0: Malian musician Khaira Arabi, Nightingale of the North, performing in Democracy Now! Studio. This is Democracy Now!, democracynow.org, the War and Peace Report. I'm Amy Goodman, broadcasting today from Toronto, Canada. Juan Gonzalez is in Chicago. As President Trump continues to attack media organizations and journalists, we turn now to look at the Federal Communications Commission targeting of Disney, the parent company of ABC. Last week, FCC Chair Brendan Carr ordered a review of 8 local ABC TV licenses. They were not scheduled to be up for renewal until 2028, but Carr ordered an early review, which could lead to ABC being stripped of the licenses. Carr made the announcement one day after President Trump and First Lady Melania Trump publicly demanded ABC fire late night host Jimmy Kimmel once again, this time over a joke he made about them. Carr's denied there was a connection, citing a separate FCC investigation into Disney's DEI, that's diversity, equity, and inclusion policies. Carr was questioned by reporters last week.
1: Was there any connection? Did you feel any pressure? Was the timing at all, you know, as a result of White House pressure or what happened on Saturday night?
2: No, this was a decision that we made inside this building based on where we were in the enforcement matter. There was no pressure from the outside. There was no suggestion from the outside. There was no call for agency action from the outside. This was based on our assessment of where we were. And with respect to President Trump, obviously he has every right, First Amendment right, to express his position on this. One of the great things about President Trump is he's very transparent. He has told publicly his position. He has every right to make the decisions that he's made, to make the public calls that he's made. Same with the First Lady. And there's a lot of people out there that agree with them.
1: And just can I ask on will the Jimmy Kimmel, will that all or any speech issues be part of this review? Is it solely restricted to DEI, the license, the early license reviews?
2: Our DEI review is going to continue and is going to be part of that. We are calling their licenses in for early renewal. I think they have 8 station licenses. Once they make that filing, then anybody can file petitions to deny. We can't control what claims they make in their petitions to deny, and we'll take a look at all of that.
0: Last September, ABC briefly suspended Jimmy Kimmel's show after Brendan Carr threatened to take action over remarks Kimmel made following the assassination of Charlie Kirk.
3: You know, when you look at the conduct that has taken place by Jimmy Kimmel, it appears to be some of the sickest conduct possible. I mean, look, we can do this the easy way or the hard way. These companies can find ways to change conduct, to take action, frankly, on Kimmel, or, you know, there's going to be additional work for the FCC ahead.
0: The FCC currently has just 3 commissioners. The sole Democrat on the FCC, Ana Gomez, spoke at a hearing last week and criticized Carr's latest move targeting ABC.
4: Calling an early renewal of a broadcast license is a rare step. It happens only as a last resort and after evidence of clear abuse of the trust surrounding that license or a blatant violation of our rules. It has not happened in decades. And the targeting of a group of stations to punish a parent company has never happened in history. The irony is not lost on anyone. A joke made about an event meant to honor the First Amendment is now being used as a justification to curtail it.
0: That was FCC Commissioner Ana Gomez speaking last week. She joins us now from Washington, D.C. to talk about the ABC probe, the proposed mega merger between Paramount and Time Warner Discovery. If approved, it would mean CNN, CBS, HBO, and more would all be under one roof and more. Commissioner Gomez, thanks so much for being with us. Start off by talking about what's at stake with the FCC chair Carr's threat to pull the licenses from ABC stations over Jimmy Kimmel once again.
5: Yes. Good morning. It's good to be with you today. What the FCC has done is the most offensive assault on the First Amendment so far by this FCC. It is going after, in an unprecedented fashion, a network program by threatening the licenses of the local broadcasters of that network. It's it's bound to fail if, in fact, Disney pushes back. And I'm glad to see that, in fact, they are. Because if this actually gets reviewed by court, it will be a long-needed rebuke of the abuses of this FCC and this administration of the First Amendment.
6: And Commissioner, the currently stations have 10 years once they're granted a license before it has to be renewed. This was actually extended by many years in previous Republican administrations after citizen groups began to challenge the licenses of many stations around the country in the 60s and the 70s. How unusual is it, this idea of even before the period of the license is up for renewal, that the government steps in?
5: It's extremely unusual. The last time that the agency advanced the period for a renewal of a license was over a half a century ago. And most certainly has never been done where eight local broadcast stations owned by the network are brought up for renewal. And to be clear, the earliest renewal that was due was in 2028. The latest was in 2031. And these are actually eight-year licenses. So this is extremely unprecedented. And it just shows you what a pretext it is for going after Disney, because Disney has so far refused to bend the knee to this administration's demands that it fire a comedian and that it change its content so that this administration isn't upset by whatever coverage it's getting by this network. It's also meant, by the way, as a threat to other broadcasters, basically putting them on notice that if they upset this administration, they too will be dragged before the FCC in an early renewal process.
6: Could you tell us whether you've had conversations with the chair of the FCC, Brendan Carr, about this, to what degree you feel he is basically doing whatever President Trump wants?
5: Well, this administration is using any point of leverage that it has to go after its critics, whether it's the FCC, whether it's the FTC, whether it's the Department of Justice, whether it's the Department of Defense. It is trying everything it can to ensure that it gets coverage that it likes. And I have been very vocal in my criticism of this, and frankly, in alerting everyone, the public, the corporations, the broadcasters, reporters, that this is a serious issue for our democracy.
0: I think it's important to note that Trump's FCC pick, Brendan Carr, the chair of the FCC, wrote Project 2025's chapter on the FCC. And I want to go from what we're talking about with ABC and Kimmel and ABC being threatened with losing stations, losing their licenses, to mega mergers. More than 100 of Hollywood's most prominent writers, directors, and actors, and thousands of people overall related to Hollywood, producers, directors, actors, signed an open letter voicing their opposition to the proposed merger of Paramount, that was Paramount Skydance, and Warner Brothers Discovery. The letter reads in part, quote, "The integrity, independence, and diversity of our industry would be grievously compromised. Competition is essential for a healthy economy and a healthy democracy. So is thoughtful regulation and enforcement," unquote. Paramount Skydance announced its intended $111 billion acquisition of Warner Brothers Discovery early this year after Netflix dropped its bid after meeting at the White House. Paramount's offer still requires regulatory approval in the U.S. and Europe. If completed, it would create the largest media conglomerate in U.S. history, spanning news, sports, movies, video games, theme parks, and more, all controlled by Paramount Chair David Ellison, a vocal supporter of President Trump, as is his father, the billionaire Larry Ellison. So if Paramount, Warner Brothers Discovery, were approved, it would put CBS, owned by Paramount, together with HBO, CNN, and other what they call media properties. Can you talk about the significance of this, the mass opposition to this, Commissioner Gomez?
5: Sure. One thing that's important to note is that the FCC actually does not have a part in approving the actual merger itself, but it does have a role in approving the, or not approving, in reviewing the foreign ownership that is implicated by this transaction. And I'll get to that in a minute. Traditionally, what the FCC worries about when it comes to media and its regulations are three things: competition, localism, in other words, serving your local communities, and viewpoint diversity. And those principles are very important because we want to make sure that every viewer, every listener has the ability to see themselves in whatever choice they make in their broadcasts. And what the harm that we have when we have these mega consolidations, say of local broadcasters, like we just saw with the Nexstar TechNet transaction, which, by the way, is under court review right now, is that you lose that viewpoint diversity because all of a sudden every station that you're looking at has the same content because it's owned by the same corporate parent. And that is, in fact, harmful for localism, for civic engagement, even for getting information about high school sports. And, you know, we lose that benefit. We also don't want to reach a point where we just become a nation that gets content dictated to it by this administration. When Paramount was bought by Skydance, in fact, the commission did approve that. And one of the things that this commission imposed on that transaction was a requirement that they have a truth arbiter or an ombudsperson that would field complaints about bias in the content of the network. That is dangerous because we don't want to have a viewing public that is only seeing what this administration wants them to see. Now, with regard to the foreign ownership of the in the Paramount Warner Brothers transaction, I'm concerned that this FCC ensured that it actually carefully reviews what is being asked for here. Paramount has asked for the commission to approve up to 100% indirect foreign ownership in this transaction. Now, the foreign ownership we're talking about here is sovereign wealth funds by foreign countries and 10% by a Chinese company that is essentially controlled by China. I think there is a real issue here that we need to be concerned about if what this results in is a chilling effect and what content that viewers see because of any fear of upsetting these foreign governments in whatever content is being shown. And we've seen that already happen in, for example, the nixing of documentaries about reporters that have been murdered, you know, the Khashoggi murder. So this is a serious issue for the FCC, and we need to really seriously consider it.
6: And Commissioner Gomez, I'd like you to briefly comment on another major merger between Nexstar Media Group and Tegna, two of the largest local broadcast station owners in the U.S. The Trump administration approved the merger after your FCC waived rules limiting any company from owning stations that together reach more than 39% of U.S. households. Could you talk about that merger and the fact that Nexstar Media Group, its owners are known as very conservative folks who have aligned themselves with the Trump administration in the past?
5: Yes. So much like the foreign ownership, by the way, there's a statutory cap in how much a single owner can own in terms of local broadcasts, broadcasters. That ownership cap is 39% of viewing households in this country. The Nexstar Tegna merger will lead to a transaction that will reach 80% of viewing households of this country. And this goes back to my point about viewpoint diversity. What we have seen in the past, we've seen mergers in the past of local broadcasters, and what that leads to is a reduction of the journalism and of the local content, because what these transactions are seeking are synergies. Synergies are just another word for layoffs. And so what will happen is you will get the same content shown at all of these broadcasters in these individual markets, and you will no longer have a diversity of viewpoints being shown. And as you note, this Nexstar has been very sympathetic to this administration, probably for lots of reasons, not the least of which is that they want these transactions to be approved. But that's a problem, because we don't want to have our media content fed to us by one person.
0: And very significant in this, Commissioner Gomez, is that three Republican attorneys general, including Kris Kobach of Kansas, have joined with eight Democratic attorney generals in filing suit over this or challenging this legally.
5: Yeah, and important, that's the other thing I didn't mention, is one of the issues with having so much power concentrated in one corporation is that it will actually lead to increased cable rates and streaming rates for the viewers themselves, because it changes the balance of negotiating power. And that is a large reason why these attorney generals, both on Republicans and Democrats, are challenging the transaction. And one of the things that we saw, by the way, which I found very disturbing about this transaction, is that despite the magnitude of this transaction and despite the fact that it was unlawful for the FCC to actually approve it, it was not voted on by the commission. And that is done for a couple of reasons. One, it's less complicated if I cannot speak out publicly about something that's being done as a backdoor deal. And it was rushed through in order to avoid this very judicial review. All of the approvals, the DOJ approval, the FCC approval, happened very quickly in one day, and the transaction closed in 10 minutes after the FCC approved it. Clearly, this was coordinated so that this billionaire buddy bypass that this administration seems to have for the corporations it supports could get this done and hopefully avoid this judicial review. Apparently, it didn't work.
0: Well, Ana Gomez, we want to thank you so much for being with us. Federal Communications Commissioner, the only Democrat of the three that are left. The chair is Trump pick, Brendan Carr. Next up, we look at a funding crisis facing community media. It's public access TV, often overlooked when talking about public media in the United States. We'll talk to the heads of Access Sacramento in California and BronxNet, the poorest county in New York State, the Bronx, and how they serve their communities. What's at stake? Stay with us.

0: Honduran musician Carla Lara performing in our Democracy Now! Studio. This is Democracy Now!, democracynow.org. I'm Amy Goodman with Juan Gonzalez. We end today's show looking at a growing funding crisis in an often overlooked corner of public media, public access TV. It airs on cable. As more people cut the cord and drop their cable TV subscriptions, public access channels are losing a vital source of revenue. For decades, cable TV companies have paid franchise fees to local municipalities as compensation for use of the public right-of-way through which the companies route cables and utilities. Those fees have funded PEG stations, P-E-G. That stands for Public Educational and Governmental Access. This is part of a video made by BronxNet in New York.
1: It's happening everywhere. Cord cutting. Outdated law. FCC threats. Federal grant cancellations. Doors are being closed. And over 1,500 local media stations across the nation are being punished.
0: Public access stations are distinct from the PBS and NPR stations that are also in a funding crisis due to the defunding and dissolution of the Corporation for Public Broadcasting. We're joined now by the heads of two public access stations. Joe Barr is executive director of Access Sacramento in California's capital, and Michael Maxnavi is executive director of BronxNet in New York. Michael, let's begin with you. Talk about what's at stake, and for people who aren't familiar with what public access is. Explain this sector of public media in the United States.
2: Congratulations, Amy, on 30 years of Democracy Now! And BronxNet Public Media and public access networks across the nation broadcast this program proudly. And we are participatory media. As we commemorate 250 years of American democracy and what the First Amendment means and freedom of expression, know that you have community resources very often in your cities and towns that provide media education, workforce training for the public, experiential learning for students, that's career building, but also promote civic awareness, voter literacy, digital literacy, and local information. It's a spotlight on the arts and culture and more. And BronxNet was formed 30 plus years ago, in part because the Bronx was too often misrepresented and sensationalized in mainstream media. If it bleeds, it leads. Hollywood also contributed to the Bronx being a symbol of urban blight for many decades, and that's why BronxNet exists, to correct those misrepresentations with authentic community voices. And that's in part why now the Bronx is a symbol of urban renewal.
3: And I'd like to ask Joe Barr, Executive Director of Access Sacramento, could you talk about the programming and the work of community media in Sacramento over the last few decades? And how did you find out that your funding might be cut?
4: Yeah, well, Access Sacramento does a lot of what BronxNet does. It really is of the community, by the community, for the community. We're doing workforce training. We're contributing to the creative economy of this region. The arts is a huge sector of Sacramento's economy. Movie production is actually a growing part of Sacramento's economy. As Hollywood studios leave Southern California, they're looking for other places that are cheaper to shoot their films, and we have people who can crew those films. So we are really here to give those opportunities to folks, but then also give them platforms for a voice. And your previous segment was a wonderful contrast to what we're trying to do in community media, which is really be authentically local, to share viewpoints that aren't necessarily heard in mainstream media. And for us to be facing these funding situations, when you add it on to what we heard in the previous segment with commercial media mergers, it really could be a dire situation for getting a broad spectrum of viewpoints. We heard,
0: Joe,
4: about our funding situation. Yes.
0: If you can explain that point of your funding, when we were in Sacramento in the last few weeks, we heard that Access Sacramento might fall off a cliff, that the Cable Commission is cutting your funding. Can you explain what you've been told?
4: Yes, so the Cable Commission has been telling us for about the last 9 months. They've done run some numbers, and they say that the PEG money, the money that they give us for operating your organizations, is going to go away in a year, a little bit more than a year, and they are actively moving to shut the community media stations down, the public and educational organizations, and put all that money into the government channel. So this is really a situation where they unilaterally are making this decision. It's a policy decision that's going to affect a lot of people, the community at large, and they're essentially cutting down or shutting down the community organizations in favor of the government channel. That's where they want to put their money.
3: And Michael, I wanted to ask you, we're approaching the 2026 midterm elections. Can you talk about how organizations like BronxNet, the important role that they play in local debates and candidate interviews that maybe major commercial stations or even internet blogs or podcasts don't cover?
2: Thank you, Juan. We're in an era of media consolidation, as Commissioner Gomez so well stated. And community media networks like BronxNet met with her in D.C. a couple of weeks ago and to raise awareness about harmful legislation called H.R. 2289, as well as positive legislation called the Protecting Community TV Act. And we met with congressional representatives. And very often for local races in our given communities, including in the Bronx, the only televised local debates for these competitive races are televised on community media. Because in an era of media consolidation, toxic algorithms, addicted feeds, we are not seeing the commercial networks paying attention to the local news and information. As a matter of fact, local reporting jobs, local reporters have decreased 75% since 2002. And according to Rebuild Local News,
0: Michael, we just have a minute, and I wanted to quickly ask you what the bill in the New York State Legislature is and about the proposal as people cut the cord, you know, and their cable subscriptions to tax Netflix and Hulu. We have about 30 seconds.
2: 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There's no local jobs. There's no local programming. And we have a bill called the Technology, Education, and

0: foster a healthy news and information ecosystem at the local level in this like really challenging time where there's crisis and community media centers closing across the nation and there's a loss of local jobs. 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
1: Michael Maxinaby, I want to thank you for being with us, Executive Director of BronxNet, and Joe Barr, Executive Director of Access Sacramento, where the next Cable Commission meeting is just in a few weeks in June. 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Democracy Now! Is produced with Mike Burke, Dina Gester, Messiah Rhodes, Nermeen Sheikh, Maria Tarasena, Nicole Salazar, Sarah Nasser, Trina Nduris, Hamalpa, Kay Maria Studio, John Hamilton, and Ravi Karan, Hani Masood, Diego Ramos, our Executive Director, Julie Crosby. Special thanks to Becca Staley and to Dennis Moynihan. I'm Amy Goodman in Toronto with Juan Gonzalez in Chicago.
2: Good afternoon. It's 1 p.m. on Tuesday, May 5th, and you're tuned in to CFRC 101.9 FM, broadcasting from Kingston, Ontario. I'm CFRC's broadcast journalist, Christina Laurie, and this is your afternoon news brief. Starting with traffic as we head into the afternoon and evening commute. On Bath Road, between Sir John A. Macdonald Boulevard and Portsmouth Avenue, delays continue as work on pedestrian signal installation moves forward. King Street West from Country Club Drive to Front Road remains reduced to one lane in each direction. Expect slower travel and shifting lanes. At Montreal Street and John Cowder Boulevard, construction is ongoing, with delays expected to continue through May. Cranbrook Street from Days Road to Lakeview Avenue will close again later this afternoon from 3:20 to 3:50 for school pickup as part of the School Streets program. Wright Crescent remains closed between Palace Road and Kingsland Crescent. Construction is also underway on Princess Street between Frontenac and Division, impacting traffic flow in the area. Finally, long-term closures remain in place on Aberdeen between Johnson and William and Barrie at Queen. Now looking at the weather for today, showers are becoming more widespread this afternoon with a risk of thunderstorm giving way to steadier rain. Winds have shifted west at around 20 kilometers per hour, gusting to 40, keeping things breezy. Temperatures are holding near the day's high of 14. Cloudy conditions continue tonight with a 60% chance of showers and a low of 6. 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
1: Great. So thank you, everyone, for joining us today, both in person and those of you online. My great privilege to introduce Professor Jim Phillips from the University of Toronto. Jim is, I won't mince words, he's a true scholar, real friend, and an all-around decent human being.
2: Wow. Okay.
1: And one of the world's leading legal historians. He studied law at Dalhousie. Before that, he studied history at the University of Edinburgh. And he's been at U of T for...
2: 37.
1: No, thank you.
2: Before I retired, so 38 now.
1: He is one of the world's leading legal historians. I don't know how many articles, book chapters, etc. He's produced dozens and dozens. But there are a number of contributions that I wanted to highlight for you. One is one of the co-editors and a contributing author to a series of books on Canadian legal history. I think you're on volume 4.
2: We're going to finish volume 3 next year, and there will not be a volume 4.
1: A tremendous contribution to legal scholarship. And also, he has made a significant contribution through his editorship of the Osgoode Society for Legal History book series. And I think Jim's going to speak a little bit about the society in a few moments. But that series of books has profoundly changed legal scholarship and in Canada. I encourage you, if you are not a member of the society, to join. I brought a few books just as examples. This is one of my favorites from a few years ago, called Dodem and Council Fire, Anishinaabe Governance Through Alliance. It's a fabulous book by Heidi Boeker. I'm a fan of biography, and this biography of Bertha Wilson is another one in the series, and I brought this one because Jim clerked for Bertha Wilson at the Supreme Court of Canada. There was one year when I realized I was using biographies to illustrate points in class frequently, and I thought, can I carry it on throughout the term? Every class referring to a biography.

0: order to illustrate a point. And I did it. I don't think I could have done it without your book series, so thank you.
1: No.
0: I'm going to let him speak now, but I did want to mention a few things. He's been honored in a number of ways in recent years. He's been elected to the fellow as a fellow to the Royal Society of Canada. He's been awarded the Mundell Medal by the Attorney General of Ontario for excellence in legal writing. He's an honorary fellow of the American Society for Legal History. And just last year, he was awarded the Law Society Medal by the Law Society Ontario for services to the legal profession. He's over his life been a true volunteer. He's a cyclist, and he has cycled, I think, with visually impaired cyclists on tandem bikes. That's one of the volunteer things that he's done, and cycled for to raise funds for fighting cancer. Finally, Jim is known for his attire. He wears black. I'm told that this is because of some issues regarding patterns and colors and making decisions relating thereto. And I just wanted to say I have dressed in all black today. Over to you, Jeff.
2: Okay. Well, thank you, Mark. I can't think of a greater tribute than you turned up in black. So, and that is in fact one of the principal reason why I always wear black, because if you have to worry about going up to your closet and, oh, what shirt shall I wear? And does this go with that? And you don't have to worry about that at all. So conversely, in my cycling days, a vast array of brightly colored, differently colored cycling shirts in particular. And I carefully would choose which one to wear on a particular day, but you don't have to do that for teaching. So anyway, thank you very much for the invite. It's great to be here. It's always great, because any author of any book will tell you it's great always to come somewhere and talk about your book, because that's almost as good as talking about yourself, which we all enjoy. I'm particularly pleased that I in the audience today are a number of people I know and some former students, Jacob, and there may be others as well. So let me just start off with saying just a tiny bit about the Osgoode Society for Canadian Legal History. As Mark said, it is an organization devoted to the preservation and propagation of information and scholarship about Canadian legal history. It actually has nothing to do with Osgoode Hall Law School. It was given that name by its founder, Roy McMurtry, who was then Attorney General for Ontario. And it is, of course, one of a number of institutions and organizations named Osgoode in Toronto. There's the Osgoode Society, there's Osgoode Hall Law School, which there's Osgoode Hall itself on Queen Street, which is where Osgoode Hall used to be. And all of these places and things are named after William Osgoode, who was the first Chief Justice of Canada from 1791 until somewhere in 1792. When he decided that he should decamp to the much more pleasant place to live of Lower Canada, which had two major cities, Montreal and Quebec City, been there obviously for a long time under the French, whereas Upper Canada at that time had Muddy York, which was a tiny village, later called Toronto, and the government sat at Newark, now Niagara-on-the-Lake. So he didn't like to be there at all. So he got out as fast as he could, which means that he holds the world record for the most number of places and institutions named after him for the least amount of time actually spent in the place. So that's William Osgoode Hall for you, William Osgoode for you. Now, the important thing about the Osgoode Society for Canadian Legal History is that it's an independent organization, not affiliated to any law school, and a combination, which I like very much, of the academics, practicing lawyers, and the judiciary, all of whom think legal history is important and are prepared to support it materially and, in other words, and read its products, etc. Our directors, long-standing, include the current Chief Justice of Ontario, Mike Tulloch. He joined the Oscar Society when he was a student at Oscar Hall Law School, and that was a long time ago. We also have as one of our directors Mahmoud Jamal, who joined the Oscar Society as a director while he was still a practicing lawyer, and I could go on. So it's a fairly eminent group of people, plus academics and others not so eminent as those. That's why I always mentioned those two in particular. Let's say what we are, I think, joins us is a belief that legal history is important, that it's an important way of understanding our legal past, and in that sense, also understanding our legal present. That is to say, if you really want to understand what the law is, then there's no better way of seeing in practice how, in fact, it emerges from a combination of doctrine, philosophy, but also socioeconomic context, political beliefs, responses to changing in economies and politics in various jurisdictions over time. So legal history, I always insist, will never ever give you the answer, will never ever act in a prospective way, in a normative way going forward. But it is necessary, I believe, before you can act normatively going forward, to properly understand why you were here and what choices were made as to get us here. And it's also in that sense liberating, because it enables you to realize, well, if what we've got is a product of historical choice and contingency over many generations, then there's nothing to bind us to keep it. We keep the good and don't keep the less good. So that's why I think legal history is important. And that's a little speech I always give to my first year property students. So that you probably, only Jacob, in fact, will have heard that. So sometime in the past, okay. So what I want to talk about now is my a recent book, came out in October, which is I think an illustration of the fact that if you want to understand the way in which a variety of things, in particular women's status in law, has evolved over time, and you need to understand its past and see, as Constance Backhouse, who's written a nice little spiel on the back of the back cover, talks about how much, thank God, how much better things there are now, no matter how much you want to complain about them, than they were at a certain time in the past. So what I've written is a species of legal history, which is often referred to as legal archaeology or a case study. That is to say, it takes one particular case or one particular incident or set of incidents and tries to put them in their legal and their social, economic, and political context in order to illustrate the operation of the law on the ground at a particular time and in a particular context. So it's the law in practice, law in action, I should say, to use the famous distinction, as opposed to the law on the books. So today I want to do is to divide my remarks into three. I will firstly spend a few minutes talking about the two main characters involved, where they came from, their marriage, what happened, etc. And then secondly, talk about three court cases which the husband and wife were involved in. And thirdly, talk about the parliamentary proceedings. The third part of the saga, if you like, is that in fact the husband, Robert Campbell, decided that he wanted to get divorced. And in the 1870s in Ontario, the only way you could get divorced was by getting a private act of parliament to divorce the couple. This was the case until 1930, if you know anything about your 20th century Canadian legal history. And indeed, it was the case until 1968 in Quebec. Not until the 1968 Divorce Act was every person in the country able to go to court to get divorced, as opposed to use some other method. So it's an important part, although little studied by Canadian historians, of the history of family law. Now, I say it's the history of family law, although, of course, nobody in the 1870s called it family law, right? It was the law of husband and wife, the law of marital relations, the law of domestic relations, etc. Family law is the first significant piece of writing in Canadian law on with a title called Family Law was until the late 60s or early 70s. So it was always something else before that. Okay. So let me talk about the first about the Campbells. All right. I should be able to move this on. Oh, this book title. There's a picture of Robert Campbell. Unfortunately, I could not find any picture of Eliza Campbell, which is very much to my disappointment. So Robert and Eliza Campbell were married in 1863 at Whitby, in Whitby, married by her father, who was the local Congregationalist minister. She was 19 and he was 29 at the time of the marriage. He was a from a family of Scottish immigrants who came to Canada around came to what was then Canada West around mid-century, and he was in business with his brother, who was a major retailer of a whole variety of dry goods, clothing, etc., with his brother James Campbell. So the firm of R&J Campbell was from the Whitby newspaper. And he was one of the wealthiest, best, most well successful businessmen in Ontario County. That's the county to the east of Ontario, where Whitby is, and Pickering and places like that. Now, if you know that, it's that area of Ontario. She, as I say, was 19. She was the daughter of the Reverend James Byrne. Her unmarried name was Byrne, and he was a local Congregationalist minister. The Byrne family were also relatively recent immigrants, having come from England, and he actually came to Canada at the behest under the sponsorship of the London Missionary Society, a Church of England organization. So I suppose the idea was that missionaries were needed even in the British North American colonies, because of course the British North American colonies had a lot of people who were those terrible things, Catholics, so they had to be converted as much as people from more distant lands. So the Campbells had three children in the 1860s, born in 1864, 1865, and 1867. And in the fall of 1873, which is our sort of magic moment for the story, Eliza was pregnant with their fourth child. The Campbells lived in one of Whitby's larger houses with a live-in servant. However, all was not perfect with their marriage. The 10-year age difference didn't help, but more of a problem was the fact that they had very different personalities and interests. And here I can do this. That's James Campbell, Robert's business partner and brother. I don't know how well that reads, but here I can do no better than to provide a summary, which was actually written by Samuel Hume Blake, one of the Blake legal family, who was the vice chancellor of the Court of Chancery. And this is in the process of giving judgment in the case of Campbell versus Campbell, in which Eliza had sued Robert Campbell for alimony. Let's see what he says. He says, "The lady, the daughter of a clergyman, seems to have received a good education and to have been not without accomplishments. She is described as a good musician, very fond of playing and singing. But the husband was not such a person. He's a man of good business habits, but he took little, if any, interest in that which pleased his wife. The marriage was not, in this respect, a well-assorted one. Neither party sought to accommodate these differences. The husband obtained pleasure from his chief source of enjoyment, the business, which had absorbed so much of his time and attention, and neglected his wife. And she, and this is the last sentence is important, I think, and she also she looked for and obtained in the society of others the enjoyment and admiration which she vainly sought at the hands of her husband. Gradually, that which amounted almost to estrangement grew up between them." So what turned an unhappy marriage into a notorious and tragic one was, as Blake put it, the fact that Eliza looked for and obtained in the society of others the enjoyment and admiration which she vainly sought at the hands of her husband. In late 1872, she became friendly with a young Englishman, Godfrey Parks, who had recently emigrated to Canada West and was looking for work. His travels took him to Whitby. He stayed there a number of months looking for work, including applying for a job as a bookkeeper with R. and J. Campbell, but he was rejected. But while he was in Whitby, he became friendly with Eliza, meeting her in church. And as you know, beware of church attendance. It can lead to walking home afterwards and then going to drives while the husband was at work. But I'm sure nothing more than that, unless you think theological discussions about the distinction between mainstream Anglicans and Congregationalists is something more than that. In any event, although he'd become friendly with Eliza, Parks left Whitby in the spring of 1873. He found a job in Concord, and he and Eliza corresponded thereafter intermittently, but they never saw each other again. There's a little footnote to this story. Parks has a minor place in a much more important aspect of Canadian history. When he was not able to find suitable employment in Whitby, like a number of other young men from Ontario in 1874, he gave up trying and joined the Northwest Mounted Police, established by MacDonald to plant the flag and maintain law and order in the recently acquired Northwest Territories. Parks was part of a very well-known event in Canadian history, the, quote, Great March West, in which some 300 men traveled on horseback from Emerson, Manitoba, to southern Alberta to assert Canadian sovereignty in the area. Now, the Great March West was a fiasco, much lauded in older books, but in fact, it was a fiasco. It was planned and executed by men in equal parts, ignorant of the country they were traveling through and incompetent. Many men suffered from the privations of the march. Many animals died, but only one man died, and that was Geoffrey Parks. He died from typhoid in October 1874 at Fort MacLeod, Alberta. Anyway, so he doesn't feature in this story anymore, although he's referred to. So back to the Campbells. Robert knew nothing of Parks, and in June 1873, he went on his annual trip to the UK to buy goods for his business. When he came back, he discovered some writing by Eliza on scraps of paper when he broke into one of her drawers. Some were quite worrying, although in fact they turned out to be things she'd copied out of novels, including novels by Jules Sand, and they were not addressed to anybody. They were simply kept in her drawers. Now, and they made reference to my mind is reft with bliss and kind of stuff like this, but it was all from novels, songbooks, devotional works, etc. There were two letters to and from, one letter from Eliza to Parks and one letter from Parks to Eliza, which didn't have that same kind of flowery language, although they showed some friendly correspondence. But Robert, as he later put it in various court proceedings, he immediately decided Eliza was, quote, not a proper guardian for my children. This phrase he used quite a lot. He didn't say she was a bad wife. He didn't say she was a bad mother. She was not a proper guardian for his children, as if, in fact, as the mother of the three children, she was, in fact, simply that, a guardian. They were his children. And that's not untypical of the way in which, in fact, patriarchal relations in law, as well as in society, in fact, were seen and did operate in the 1870s. In any event, he decided to leave Eliza. He did not ask for an explanation. He did not tell her immediately that he was going to leave her. But instead, he took the children away to take so that they would not witness, quote, what he called the trouble that was coming. He took them to the Sorgheen, which is where his parents lived, told Eliza he was taking them there for a holiday, and he was also going for a holiday. But in fact, what he did was to take the children, leave them there, and come back so that they weren't around in Whitby. This took 2 or 3 days to organize. And in the meantime, He heard local gossip about Eliza spending evenings not with Parks, guess she didn't, but about another young man called George Gordon, son of a prominent local farmer who lived just outside Whitby. Now he had two people to worry about. And when he left Whitby after a few days after returning from the UK, he told his brother James, fellow with a large bushy beard I showed a bit earlier, to, quote, watch the house while he was away. James Campbell and a brother-in-law of the Campbell brothers, a man called John Anderson, who had married Catherine Campbell, their younger sister, did indeed dutifully carry out Robert's wishes. They spent on the evening of August the 26th, 1863, they spent 6 hours in the garden around the house. Now, they never went into the house. They could not see anything that went on in the house because the blinds were drawn. They spent a lot of time sort of kneeling down outside one of the parlor windows to stay below the sill of the window while they listened to what was happening, etc. And they came back with a story, which was, in fact, that during those 6 hours, firstly, George Gordon had turned up at the house at 9 o'clock at night. George Gordon had not left the house until 3 o'clock in the morning. And during those time after midnight, between 12 and 3 in the morning, he and Eliza Campbell had had sex twice. And they described noises, described snippets of conversation, the sofa moving around, etc. One of the funniest moments in the parliamentary proceeding was that when this was said before the Senate Divorce Committee, one senator, and this he's not named, who's on the committee, blurted out, twice? Anyway, at the end of that evening, James Campbell telegraphed Robert to come home. He did so. He refused to speak to Eliza. He didn't ask for an explanation. He conveyed messages to her through her family. That's her father and her brother, who was a local druggist, accusing her of having committed adultery with George Gordon and telling her that was it. He no longer wished to speak to her. He told her father at one point to take her away, take her back. So again, sense of she really belongs to somebody else. It's nothing to do with me, etc. Now, she denied it all, of course. They had, she and George Gordon had a completely different version of the evening, denied anything improper taking place. They were, in fact, schoolmates. They were roughly the same age. They'd grown up in the town together. Their families were friends, had been friends for decades. And all that happened was that she was seeing a friend, etc. She was singing for him. She was reading to him. They played checkers, things like that. They just had a normal social evening. She admitted it really was a bit late, sometime in the early hours of the morning, to be doing this when you were a married woman and your husband was not in the house. But they just were having such a good time talking about books, etc., and her singing to him, she was a very accomplished singer, that time had just passed them by. Okay, so marriage breakdown. Of course, it's the talk of the town. Nobody quite can understand what's going on, right, or decide who they believe. And it seems so improbable. On the one hand, it's the daughter of a clergyman, a very respected young mother in the community, goes to church all the time, life and soul of church parties and socials and things like this, all the rest of it. How could she possibly have done this while her husband was away in her own house with her brother-in-law prowling around the house? Because she knew that he was in the garden. So how and why would she possibly? On the other hand, why would these two respectable members of the community one of the town's leading merchants, make up such a story. Such a wild story. This is not a story that you could in any way find some common grounds based on some misunderstanding, right? These were two starkly different stories. Anyway, the important point is that Robert Campbell's believed his brother and his brother-in-law and never gave his wife a chance to explain or to deny or to do anything else. From then on was an inveterate pursuer of her in a variety of ways. So one thing that happened was that after he told her to get out of the family house, which was, of course, his, and she refused. After about a month or so of refusing his demands, he simply got a couple of local constables, went around one night. She was there with her mother and her sister-in-law. But despite that, Robert Campbell and the two constables literally dragged her from the bed upstairs, frog-marched, half-carried her down the steps, through the hallway, opened the front door, and more or less deposited her at the bottom of the veranda steps. She was, at this point, let's say 5 months pregnant. Remember, she was pregnant with the Campbell's fourth child. And then she was forced to go away and live with her parents and her brother. He also, and I can move this on a bit, yeah. So he also, just looking for a clock, so I can time myself, but I can't see one, so I always need clocks. I mean, so note to Queen's Law Administration. Okay. Put clocks on. Okay, so I'll get through this a bit quicker. Okay. Yes. You're not doing a great job, Colleen, obviously. So quickly, they're involved in three court cases over the next 2 years. I've got them briefly noted up there. The first one was an action for criminal conversation taken by Robert Campbell against George Gordon. Criminal conversation was a long-standing common law tort. Despite its name, it was a civil action. It was abolished judicially in the 1970s by Charles Dubin in a case, but it was used for the rest of Ontario's legal history up to that point. And essentially, it enabled a husband to sue a man who had had sex with his wife for damages based mostly on lack of consortium. Robert Campbell won that and won $3,000 worth of damages. It was not a difficult case to win for anybody who has been a litigator because there was no evidence whatsoever on the defendant's side. As a result of two traditional common law evidentiary exclusions, neither George Gordon could testify because he was a party to the action. Parties couldn't testify. And nor could Eliza Campbell testify because she was the spouse of Robert Campbell. Now, both of these common law disabilities had actually been statutorily reformed in Ontario, as they were in most other common law jurisdictions, a few years earlier. But the Ontario reforming statute had contained one exception, except for cases involving accusations of adultery. So neither Eliza nor George Gordon could give their side of the story, and it wasn't a difficult case, therefore, for Robert Campbell to win. I should say the Campbells were represented by two of Ontario's leading lawyers. Robert Campbell was represented by Robert Harrison, who was one of Toronto's principal litigators and was appointed to the Court of King's Bench from the bar in 1875. Matthew Crooks Cameron was another one of the sort of lions of the Ontario bar. He was also the leader of the provincial Conservative Party, but that was quite common for people who were leading politicians and lawyers to also practice their profession while they were sitting in the Legislative Assembly. So these are very fine lawyers, but I'd say most of them. So that was one case. The second case, which was started at about the same time, was an action by Eliza Campbell for defamation against James Campbell. How did that come about? Well, do you know about somebody called Donald Trump and E. Jean Carroll? This is exactly what E. Jean Carroll did. Right? So she wanted to say, Donald Trump had sexually assaulted me. She was, limitations law prevented her from taking an action against Donald Trump for assaulting her. So she simply stated in public that he had sexually assaulted her. He then denied that, effectively calling her a liar. She then sued him for defamation, right? But the essence of the thing was, had Donald Trump sexually assaulted her? Because the answer to a defamation as action is always that what I said was the truth. So if he could prove it was true, anyway, you know how it went. But they did the same thing here. James Campbell had, immediately after the events of August 1873, had gone around as part of Robert Campbell's campaign to harm his wife as much as possible, had gone around the local shopkeepers and told them not to serve her. Now, in this time, married women didn't have access to their own property, they didn't have any earnings, right? So the normal expectation was that the women who did the shopping, etc., and looked after the household, could get credit from all the stores, and the husbands will then pay the bill, right? So if you were a husband and you wanted not to do this, it was important. You needed to, in fact, tell people that you were no longer responsible for your wife's debts. So that's what James Campbell did on Robert's behalf. And he said the reason was that she had committed adultery. So she sued him for defamation on the grounds that she had not committed adultery, and therefore, and he had to defend it by trying to claim that it was true. Now, this was both these cases, the criminal conversation action and the defamation action, were heard in Toronto before a Toronto jury, two different juries, obviously, and they were heard a few months apart. And whereas Robert Campbell had won the criminal conversation case, and got Eliza Campbell won the defamation case a few months later. Right, so the second jury came to exactly the opposite conclusion as the first jury had on the crucial factual question, which was the common factual question to each of these actions, was whether, in fact, adultery had been committed on that particular night. And there were two reasons why Eliza Campbell won. One was that the exception to the reform of evidence law didn't apply in the defamation case because it was not a case instituted in consequence of adultery. It was a case instituted in consequence of defamation. So that meant Eliza and George Gordon could give their accounts of the story. So jury had two versions to choose from. More importantly, the criminal convocation case, criminal conversation, and all these cases, in fact, were extensively reported in the local newspapers. And then, of course, those reports were read by many, many people in Whitby, because, of course, this was the talk of the town, right? And a few people in Whitby started to say, after the criminal conversation case, oh, the newspaper report said that James Campbell said X, but that's not true. I remember it differently. And the thing in particular they remember differently was not anything that went on in Campbell House, but the fact that after that night, James Campbell and Robert Campbell walked home and ran into George Gordon, who was also walking home. This is the sort of small hours of the morning in Whitby High Street, and had an enormous loud argument. And without going into the details, the main difference is that James Campbell's evidence in the beginning was that in that argument, he had said, you seduced my sister-in-law. And Gordon had replied, yes, but I couldn't help it. Whereas Gordon's evidence was, and what was heard by other people who'd heard the conversations, they shouted at each other, was that James Campbell has said, you attempted to seduce my sister-in-law. And George Gordon had said, no, I didn't. Right. So completely different versions. And there were enough people who'd heard the second version that it's the old story, even though none of this conversation was about actually whether they had sex together. But if you lie about subsidiary or collateral issues, are you telling the truth about the central issue? So public opinion would be swung very much on her side when these stories came out, and enough of this story gotten by and got to some of the jurors in Toronto. So the fact that these other witnesses could then turn up in the Court of Common Pleas in Toronto and say that James Campbell's account was wrong meant there was significant, there was evidence on for Eliza Campbell that was other than Eliza Campbell simply denying what had happened. Okay. The third case was an action in the Court of Chancery. Deserted wives were entitled to alimony, which was adjudicated in Chancery. A deserted wife who had committed adultery was not, in other words, there was good reason for her husband deserting her, was not allowed alimony. Eliza had gotten interim alimony while the case was being prepared, and eventually it was tried with evidence taken in Whitby and the judgment, arguments made and judgment given in Toronto, because Chancery operated differently. The finder of fact and law was the Chancery judge. Okay. So Robert won that one. So at this point, he's 2-1 ahead. Okay. Now we go to Parliament, and ends up as 2-2. I'll be as quick as I can with this. Okay. So as I've already mentioned, if you wanted to get divorced, you had to go to Parliament for a private act of Parliament. In 1875 and 1876, again, Robert petitioned Parliament for a divorce. What this means is you had to present a petition to Parliament and then draw up a draft bill. Divorce bills were very simple and short. What they did was to say, have a preamble which said, whereas so-and-so and so-so were married on such a day, whereas they lived together as man and wife, blah, blah, and then whereas on such a time, one of them committed adultery. Adultery was the only ground for divorce. One of them committed adultery on this day and that day with this person or that person or both people or whatever. So long preamble. And then there were only two operative clauses. One, the marriage is dissolved. Two, they can remarry. Okay. So what you had to do in a divorce case was to do what was called prove the preamble, that to prove the facts alleged in that long preamble, i.e. prove that adultery had taken place. If you could prove that, that bill passed, but it had to pass in a normal way like any other act of Parliament. It had to pass three readings in the Senate, three readings in the Commons, royal assent, etc. But before it got to that point, before it passed, it, like, again, any other bill, it went through committee, all right? And in this case, divorce bills always started in the Senate. So second reading was always a hearing before a committee. Now, it was not a committee on a particular bill. It was a divorce committee struck just for this, a different divorce committee struck for each bills, each bill, nine senators were on the divorce committee. They tended to choose, the divorce committees were always somewhat skewed from the general composition of the Senate because they tended to choose a number of lawyers. There were four on Eliza Campbell's case. There was never, no Catholic senator ever sat on the divorce committee, which actually ticked off the other senators because it's a lot of work. Catholics would avoid this work, shirking the duties, exactly. And depending upon the complexity of the case, the divorce committee had to assess whether or not the preamble could be proved. How do you prove a preamble? Witnesses on both sides, counsel on both sides, right? all held in the committee room in Ottawa. The parties had to travel to Ottawa, had to stay in Ottawa, had to bring their own, had to pay for their own witnesses. It was an extremely elaborate proceeding. The Campbell divorce proceeding took about 25 days in total of committee hearings. And of course, many other days of debates on the bill, on the bills themselves. So Eliza was defended by, turned out to be a very good lawyer, although a man who's been generally excoriated as a politician in Canadian history, a man called William McDougall, who was in John A. Macdonald's first cabinet. John A. Macdonald gave him the job of going to Red River to settle things down and sort things out after Canada had acquired the Red River region in the purchase from the Hudson's Bay Company. Of course, as we know, what happened instead of a peaceful transition and absorption into Canada was that the Red River Métis, led by Louis Riel, resisted Canadian intrusion and were able to negotiate their way into Confederation as a province, as opposed to being incorporated, which is what Macdonald wanted. But the point is, McDougall was a blunderer. Rather than negotiate with Riel, rather than understand that he actually had the support of the community and he had power, et cetera, he simply demanded Riel kind of kowtow to him, et cetera, and was a dismal failure. And never again held government office. But he turned, so he was a lawyer by training, and so he kind of, political career having messed around, he went into practice as a lawyer and practiced in Parliament, at the parliamentary bar, and defended Eliza brilliantly. And Roberts and the Senate Divorce Committee voted 6-2 that Robert had not proved the preamble. Therefore, end of story, no divorce. Robert could have tried again the next year with a differently constituted committee or with better evidence or whatever, but he failed in 1876. And probably what should have happened was he would have tried again maybe a year or something, but instead, almost immediately, McDougall presented a petition from Eliza, in which she asked for a divorce. Now, what kind of divorce could she? So this Roberts petitioned to Parliament for a divorce from Eliza. You had to advertise your intention for 6 months in the local newspapers, etc. And here is Eliza's eventual petition for divorce, but notice it says she wants a divorce from her husband Robert Campbell for a bill of divorce mensa a thoro. So in English law, there were two kinds of divorce: a divorce a vinculo matrimoniae, divorce from the bonds of matrimony. What we think of as being divorce, your marriage is dissolved. But in English law, until 1857. That could only be granted by the House of Lords. You could get something that was less than that. Divorce a menso or thoro, divorce or from bed and board, or separation, actually. Marriage is not dissolved, but it's a legal structure that allows you to no longer have to live together and provides for custody and for the husband's duty to support the wife, et cetera, et cetera. So this is what William McDougall asked for, because he had no evidence whatsoever that Robert had committed adultery, so he couldn't sue for a divorce a vinculo in Parliament, but he asked them for this. And he did this in 1876. It was debated in 1876, 1877, 1878, and finally passed in 1879. So it was a long-standing debate. And what passed was an act in favor of Eliza, giving her this divorce from bed and board. Now, a lot of the argument, I'm trying to go quickly here so I can get some questions and comments. A lot of the argument that took place in Parliament, in both the Senate and the Commons, was whether or not Parliament could pass this bill. And there were two major problems with this bill. One is it awarded Eliza support. Eliza had been denied support in the Court of Chancery. So what this looked like was, in fact, an attempt to appeal one individual judgment from a court to Parliament. That's a kind of a separation of powers problem, although people didn't actually use the term separation of powers at that time, but nonetheless, you can see what's going on. But the more important disagreement was that a separation was a civil action that you could not apply for in a common law court in any province, because the common law didn't have an action for separation. Common law court would enforce a separation agreement made by the parties, agreed to, but there was no mechanism by which you could go and say, I don't want to live with my husband, please give us a court order requiring him to pay me this or allowing that to happen, etc. But you could do that in the civil law. Right? The civil law did not allow divorce. Right? The civil code says the only thing that dissolves a marriage is the death of one of the parties. Right? But civil law was actually, we think it was being less good towards women's rights. Civil law was actually much better in allowing women to go to the Superior Court of Quebec and get an order for separation and require the husband to live up to it, pay support, do this, do that, do the next. They were quite a common action. So the objection that people raised to the Campbell bill was that it was legislating in the area of Section 9213, property and civil rights. The essence, and this is a particularly important objection, or particularly pointed objection, when you were dealing with the civil law aspect of civil rights, and that part of the civil law which defined relations between individuals, marriage, family, all of which were very much something which the church was heavily involved in. And so you were effectively attacking the very essence of Quebec society by saying the federal parliament could legislate in respect of separation. On the other side, people in favor of Eliza's bill said, no, no, this is a valid exercise of federal jurisdiction because Section 9126 says the federal parliament has jurisdiction over marriage and divorce. And what the word divorce in Section 9126 means, they said, both divorce vinculo matrimoni and divorce a menso authoro. So there were quite valid arguments on both sides, in a sense, and it was quite bitterly contested, as I say, particularly because it wasn't just about this. It was also, it was very strongly about Quebec in a period which Quebec has done almost from 1867, been very strong in defending its jurisdiction, particularly in relation to 9213 and particularly in relation to any matters to do with religion and the essence of Quebec language and culture, which is the civil code and the Catholic Church and these kinds of things. So a very heated debate. What also, and that's why, you know, at one point there was a 31-31 tie in the Senate and et cetera. And all kinds of procedural things were resorted to try and prevent it. But to my mind, this is all very important, but it was not what it was really all about. And this is what the legal history and context becomes. This was not about the division of powers or the separation of powers. This was about whether or not these two people had lived up to their duties and responsibilities under the law of matrimonial relations writ large. How were they to be characterized, right? And that's what people argued. They argued over the character of these people and their behavior as married individuals, right? Not so much over the niceties and the legalities. And the arguments became very vituperative. I'm going to finish by just giving you two examples, one from a supporter of Eliza and one from an opponent of the bill. So the supporter is Senator Robert Carroll, a British Columbia senator, known because he was the person who championed for a number of years and finally put through the bill that made July 1st Dominion Day. Never married, a BC physician, said marriage was a waste of time, he would never marry. But he had a strong view on this case. And see what he says. Well, he had not heard or read the evidence. Right. So I was in the Senate, had a debate. The evidence was there for me to read, by the way. That committee hearing I referred to, well, it lasted all that time. The evidence was transcribed and published as an appendix to the journals of the Senate for 1876, which is 275 pages long. Right. Great source. Right. So he could have read it. He didn't need to. And he didn't know the parties, but he'd heard enough. He'd heard enough in the halls of the Senate or the streets of Ottawa or wherever else he'd heard it to know that his sympathies were with the lady. And he would vote for her in the face and teeth of the lawyers who would shut the courts in her face. She had come to this Senate, who were looked upon as the fathers of the country, and asked for her redress for her little ones and herself, right? He could not argue with those lawyers, but he knew that senators would do what was right. So the theme here is there's law and there's justice. And I'm doing justice, no matter what other people think the law should require them to do. There was no vote he would give with more zeal and earnestness, not only in justice the lady, but against the man. So it's not just, we prefer Eliza's version. But if Eliza was right, Eliza had not committed adultery, then what was Robert Campbell, right? He had suborned and actually been guilty of perjury. He had pursued his wife. He had literally physically thrown her out of the house. He'd refused to give her money so that she could have food, et cetera, et cetera. He had taken such scandalous means of obtaining evidence to defame the character of an English lady, blah, blah, blah, blah, blah, blah. But lots of that, right? Let me go on the other side. This is another Carroll quote. On the other side, the principal person who was against the bill was a man called Henry Callback, who was a Crown prosecutor, a Nova Scotia senator, and an extremely vituperative, bad tempered, irascible, it really does come out of the Senate debates, individual who insulted both Eliza, but every other senator who had supported Eliza as well, which didn't help his case, right? And he said, every senator, when appealed to, will not reject the petition. Oh, hang on a second. No, wait, sorry. I'm reading from Carroll still. Okay, second one. The Senate was engaged, he said, in a mockery and a farce. Sympathy for this woman had taken control of and perverted the good judgment. So he was calling his fellow senators idiots who believed that the guiles, blandishments of a pretty woman. And instead, she was somebody who had been so totally reckless of the decencies of the married life. And now she came to this Senate to ask the House to whitewash her skirts. So he was very much, and this is sort of typical of the content and the form of the debates that took place on each side. As I say, it took until 1879 to get resolved. At the end of the day, both the Senate and the Commons passed the bill, not by large margins, but by substantial margins. I think the Commons was 56-38. The Senate was something like 34-27. So there was always opposition, but they did pass. They were given royal assent, despite the fact that Robert Campbell actually wrote to John M.

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1: 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I'm your host, Nishan Tung. 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

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I'm Moz Taylor. 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Now, coming up on this week's show, some of the new releases that we're going to get to are going to include the latest from singer Andrea Miller, also music from trumpet player Chris Ashman, and a new album from guitarist Mike Clement. So I hope you can stay for the whole show. We'll get it started this week with music from Calgary singer Katie Georgie from her album Hello, How Are You? This is the title track.

You're listening to Jazz Boulevard. I'm Moz Taylor. Our opening set wrapping up with music from singer Alan Harris from his album Black Bar Jukebox. We heard You Make Me Feel So Young. Pascal Leboeuf on the piano, Leon Boykins on the bass, and Jake Goldbass on the drums. Music from pianist George Kann before that, and his quartet of guitarist Pat Kelly, bassist David Hughes, and drummer Alex Acuna. From an album out in 2020 called Dreamcatcher, we heard You and the Night and the Music. A new release before that from someone originally from Baltimore, who passed through the Philly jazz scene in the early 20s before landing in San Francisco, where he put this album together, trumpet player and steel pans player Chris Ashman. From his new album Volcanic, we heard one of his compositions, Triangles. And that track featured some solo work from vibes player Warren Wolf. And the set started with music out of Calgary, Alberta, from singer Katie Georgi. Off of her album, Hello, How Are You?, we heard the title track, Anthony D'Alessandro on the piano, Thomas Hainbook on bass, and drummer Jacob Watuski. We'll keep it going with a new album just coming out of the New Orleans jazz scene. This from guitarist Mike Clement from his album Polka Dots and Ray-Bans. This is Insta Daddy.

You're listening to Jazz Boulevard. I'm Moz Taylor. An older date from the late 50s from Barry saxophonist Jerry Mulligan. His composition called Line for Lions from the album Jerry Mulligan Meets the Saxophonists, with Paul Desmond on the alto, Joe Benjamin on the bass, and Dave Bailey on drums. And that track is a reference to the founder of the Monterey Jazz Festival, Jimmy Lyons. An album out in 2015 before that from Montreal guitarist Jordan Officer, off of his album Blue Skies, we heard the track Night Flight. Some new music before that just being released out of the LA jazz scene from international singer Andrea Miller, off of her album Let Our Love Take Wing, we heard Monin, Jeremy Siskin on the piano, David Enos on bass, and John Ferrero on drums. And the set started with music out of the New Orleans jazz scene from guitarist Mike Clement. Off his album Polka Dots and Ray-Bans, we heard his composition, Insta-Daddy. Tris Duncan on the B3, Gerald Watkins Jr. on drums, and featuring a guest on that album, alto saxophonist Connor Stewart.

0: Tu as 14 à 30 ans et tu veux créer une activité en français pour les jeunes de ta communauté? 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

0: 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I'm Jesse Bell, filling in this week for Dinah Jansen. Our top story is from CFRC's local journalism initiative reporter, Christina Laurie, and it covers a new residential air conditioning pilot program designed to help vulnerable residents deal with the summer heat.
1: 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Coming up are some of the top news stories in Kingston and the Islands. 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Council has approved $17,000 from the Environmental Reserve Fund to launch a residential air conditioner pilot program aimed at supporting vulnerable residents through the summer heat. The initiative stems from a motion brought forward in March directing staff to explore options for a program targeting those most at risk, particularly low-income seniors with medical conditions, as extreme heat events are expected to start in June this year. Staff returned with a proposed plan at Council's last meeting. Drawing on similar programs in Toronto, Hamilton, and Peterborough, staff recommended a one-time investment to bulk purchase air conditioning units, with approximately 35 units expected to be distributed. The program will be administered through the city's Municipal Fee Assistance Program, with eligibility limited to Kingston residents age 65 and older living on low incomes in multi-unit housing, and who have been advised by a medical professional to use air conditioning for health reasons. Councillor Connie Glenn, who originally brought forward the motion to look into the program in March, kicked off discussion on the recommendation.
2: As we've heard, I think time and time again in this chamber, we're seeing the impacts of extreme heat. Hopefully, we are not going to, as Ms. Kaner mentioned, experience that this summer. However, I'm not particularly hopeful. So I'm hoping that everyone will support this. This is a modest amount of money to help out some of the most vulnerable people, and it's a pilot. It gives us an opportunity to see what kind of positive impact we can have on this situation. So right now we're looking at individuals over 65 with self-declared medical conditions to give them a little bit of relief. So I'm not going to belabor the point. I think it's fairly straightforward. I think it's a compassionate consideration for us, and hopefully we will get a bit of warmth soon. It's a little cold out there. So with that, I hope everyone will support option two. I think it's reasonable, and I think it adds benefit and help for some of the people that are going to struggle the most this summer in the heat.
1: Some councillors raised concerns about liability and increased utility costs, but there was broad agreement that a pilot program is worth pursuing.
3: If we don't have a pilot, we don't know the information, and more information is almost always better.
1: Council approved the program in a 12-1 vote, with Councillor Gary Osteroff opposed due to concerns about liability.
4: What is the liability that we are carrying? I know it's not a lot of money, but as air conditioners cool a room down, the wires get hot. And most people don't have a clue that many, many houses can't handle an air conditioner, or they put them in by windows. And there is an electrical hazard created. Someone's going to be responsible. So I remain uncomfortable because it's not certain.
1: Staff acknowledge that demand will likely exceed supply and say the program is designed to prioritize those at highest risk. Installation support will be provided by United Way volunteers. City staff will report back in 2027 with an evaluation of the program's outcomes. Beyond this pilot, the city is still working through its broader extreme heat strategy, with an interim plan for summer 2026 expected to come to council in June. For CFRC News, supported by the Local Journalism Initiative, this has been Christina Laurie.
0: Thank you to Christina Laurie for that story. Next up, I'll be reading a story by Michelle Dory Forrestel, the Local Journalism Initiative reporter for The Kingstonist, about public outcry from the Napanee community over the proposed high-speed rail line. Thank you, Dinah. A surge of last-minute correspondence ahead of the scheduled Tuesday, April 28th council meeting urged the Council of the Town of Greater Napanee to reject not just a proposed rail route through eastern Ontario, but the high-speed rail project itself. Dozens of emails submitted to council between Saturday, April 14th and Sunday, April 22nd

0: Scotland show widespread opposition to the proposed Alto high-speed rail project, with many residents arguing the current debate is being framed too narrowly. While the motion before council focused on expressing support for a Northern Corridor option, several of the submissions pushed back on the idea that the decision should be about routing at all. Quote, "This isn't about NIMBYism or about not wanting rail and development," wrote Natalie Hebor and Joanne Hutchinson in a joint submission. Quote, "We don't want the Alto plan at all and want them to go back to the drawing board." That sentiment is echoed across multiple letters, reflecting a broader shift in the debate from opposition to specific routes to calls to reconsider the project entirely. Across the correspondence, residents repeatedly raised concerns about environmental impacts, including the disruption to wetlands and wildlife corridors, as well as potential contamination of water systems. Others point to the design of the rail corridor itself, which would be fully fenced and lack ground-level crossings, warning it could sever rural road networks and delay emergency response times. Property expropriation is another recurring concern, with several writers highlighting uncertainty for farmers and rural landowners whose property fall within proposed corridors. Cost also figures prominently. Multiple submissions question the long-term financial implications of the project, often citing its multi-billion dollar price tag, and noting that the benefits would be concentrated in major urban centers with limited value for smaller communities. Some correspondence comes from outside Greater Napanee, underscoring the regional scope of the issue. Emma Hancock, who identified herself as a Brockville resident with family ties to a local farm, urged council to reconsider its position, citing concerns about noise and environmental disruption. Others explicitly warn of economic consequences. Peggy Doran of Plainfield, Ontario, said she frequently shops in Napanee, but would reconsider that if council supports the project. Beyond the substance of the project itself, several submissions take aim at how the issue has been presented to council. In a detailed letter, Heather S. Levy, lead of, quote, Save Stone Mills, No Alto High-Speed Rail, and a member of the Coalition for Better Rail, argued that council was being asked to consider how, not if, the project could be constructed, a framing she said reflects the position of the project proponent rather than a confirmed outcome of the broader decision-making process. Levy also noted the Crown Corporation Alto has been tasked with developing the project, but does not ultimately decide whether it proceeds, a decision that rests with the federal government. Her submission also cautioned against relying on potential add-ons, such as suggestions for a trail alongside the rail corridor, to offset broader impacts, noting that key details about such proposals remain unclear. While municipalities do not have final authority over whether the project proceeds, their positions form part of the consultation process being considered at higher levels of government. Ultimately, Napanee Council voted to reject the Alto HSR proposals for both the northern and southern route. Thank you to Michelle Dory Forrestel of The Kingstonist for that story. Coming up next, we have a story from Brenda Little of CJPE County Radio that covers the arrival of a new fire chief to Prince Edward County.
1: Prince Edward County has appointed Patrick Howe as the new fire chief. He has served as the interim deputy fire chief for some time and is thrilled with his new position. Chief Howe talks about his background and his view for the future. Chief Howe, where are you from originally?
2: I grew up in Lanark County. I went to high school in Carlton Place.
1: And then you joined Hydro One.
2: Yes.
1: How old were you when you did that?
2: So I was just finishing my master's in forestry, so I would have been about 20, 21 years old. So when I went to university, I fully intended on being a forester in the Crown Lands of Ontario, and I went to school for forestry at Lakehead and became a registered professional forester. And although my career kind of moved away from that a little bit, I've still maintained ties with that professional organization. And last week I had the chance to go up to Pembroke. We had our 69th annual AGM and conference. I was part of the organizing committee. And so it was a really cool opportunity to connect with my classmates and my peers in the forest industry, to go out to the forest and look at logging operations and what we're doing to sustainably manage our forests, hear about the amazing logging industry in the Ottawa Valley. But a really special piece for me, the conference was in Pembroke, which is where my grandfather, who's on the wall right there, was the fire chief. And so I was able to walk down to the fire hall, knock on the door, and do a little bit of a tour and speak with the fire service members up there in Pembroke, go and see his picture on the wall, and it was a really cool experience.
1: How did you become interested in firefighting?
2: Firefighting has a deep history in my family. My grandfather was the fire chief of the town of Pembroke when my mother was growing up. And my uncle was a captain on base Petawawa. And so there was always a bit of the fire culture in my family. I remember when my grandfather passed away, the firefighters participating in the service, and that being a really powerful experience for me as a youngster. And then when I left home, my mother always told me to stop in at the fire hall when you move to a new town. There's always going to be somebody there to say hi and a pot of coffee on, and you get to know the community a little bit. And so when I did move to Prince Edward County in 2011, I stopped in and talked to Deputy Chief Rudder at the time and got my volunteer application right away and got my burn permit and all those things and a nice plastic hat for my youngster. So that's kind of where it all started for me.
1: What brought you to the county?
2: I was living in the city in Toronto when I started my work with Hydro One. It was a wonderful experience, but I grew up in rural Ontario and I was starting to miss the country. So I was given the opportunity to move to the Picton Hydro One office, and that's how we started out in the county. I'd never been here before looking for a house, and so I was pleasantly surprised when we settled in at how amazing this community was. I really enjoyed not only the country piece, but also there's a nice blend of culture and amazing things to do. It's easy to entertain family and friends when they come to visit.
1: Do you think the challenges will be in the future?
2: Change seems to be the challenge in many ways, right? Our community is changing, technologies are changing, the demographics of our working population are changing, and how we work is changing. And so having a resilient organization is going to be one of our biggest challenges, and one that's able to adapt to the changes as they come without compromising and sacrificing the tradition and some of the important things that we rely on every day.
1: Do you have any plans for PR for the community?
2: Yes, is the short answer. I think public education is one of the most important things that we do in the fire service, all of our fire services across Ontario. Raising awareness around emergency planning and how to stay safe in your home is huge. And so I really want to continue what we have going on in the county right now in terms of our volunteers and full-time firefighters out in the community and sharing those public safety messages. And I see an opportunity for us to do even more of that, whether it's barbecues or participating in focus groups or conversations. I think it's a big part of what we do in keeping the community safe and maintaining a visible presence.
1: So I'm assuming you have a family here.
2: Yes. Yes. So I have a wife and three kids and teenagers in my house now, which is fun. So I have a 12-year-old, a 14-year-old, and a 16-year-old. Yeah, we're pretty active in the sporting community. Baseball and hockey are big sports. And my daughter, who's in grade 10, is pretty active on the rugby pitch, which is pretty cool with the school. And my son just was awarded a place on the varsity baseball team with Nicholson. So
1: nice. Yeah. Nice. What do you like to do when you're not involved with carting kids around or at the fire department?
2: Yes.
1: What do you like to do?
2: Sports are a big part of my life. I play men's hockey, coaching my children as well. In hockey and baseball, I play in the North Shore Slow Pitch League up in Ameliasburg, which is a lot of fun. And if I get time, outdoor sporting or hunting and fishing are a big part of my life if I can make that happen.
1: Chief Howe gives us the last word.
2: First and foremost, it feels like a really special opportunity, and I feel very grateful for the support of not only the volunteer and full-time firefighters and the municipal management, but the confidence that's placed in me for public safety within the community. It's a tremendous honor and a lot of responsibility that I'm not taking lightly, but it feels like a really special opportunity for me, and I'm really looking forward to working with the fire service, working with the municipal staff, and working with the community to have a positive impact, to be there when people need us, and to spread the important words around emergency planning and emergency management and what we can all do to keep ourselves and our community safe. It's a really important mission. You know, it's people always talk about you've got to have a corporate mission or a drive that means something to you. And the mission of the fire service and public safety is very important, and it's motivating for me and it drives me to succeed. And it just feels like a really good fit, and I'm just thrilled to be part of it.
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0: Thank you to Brenda Little for that story. Coming up next, I'll be reading a story by Keith Dempsey, Local Journalism Initiative reporter for the Brockville Recorder and Times, who presents us with a TLTI news brief. The town of Gananoque has temporarily closed the Gord Brown Memorial Canada 150 outdoor rink after significant damage to the facility's boards, with repairs expected to keep the rink out of service until late May. Town officials say the damage is extensive enough that repairs and replacement parts are needed before the rink can safely reopen to the public. The closure will remain in effect while municipal crews complete the maintenance work required to restore safe playing conditions and prevent future deterioration. According to the town, the repairs are necessary to ensure the facility can reopen safely and continue to serve residents without risking additional damage. Staff are expected to work over the coming weeks to complete the repairs, while the town will provide updates on reopening timelines and facility schedules through its website and social media channels. Municipal officials are asking residents for patience during the temporary shutdown as work continues to return the popular outdoor rink to service. The Township of Leeds and the Thousand Islands is reminding business and property owners that applications for its Spring Community Improvement Plan grant programs close May 29th. The Township's financial incentive programs offer grants to support a variety of property improvement projects aimed at encouraging investment and enhancing the appearance and function of local properties. Eligible projects include facade improvements to commercial and mixed-use buildings, accessibility upgrades, and the creation or renovation of secondary dwelling units. Funding is also available for redevelopment, expansion, and conversion projects, along with initiatives connected to agriculture, agritourism, ecotourism, and recreational uses in rural areas. Township officials say the Community Improvement Plan is intended to help property owners invest in improvements while supporting the broader economic development goals across the municipality. Applicants are encouraged to review program requirements and speak with planning staff about potential projects before submitting an application. Residents interested in running for municipal council will have two opportunities this spring to learn more about what the role involves, with information sessions planned in Lansdowne and Gananoque. The Township of Leeds and the Thousand Islands will host the first session on May 7th from 6 to 8 p.m. at 1 Jesse Street in Lansdowne. A second session will be held June 24th from 6 to 8 p.m. in the Council Chambers at Gananoque Town Hall, located at 30 King Street East. These sessions are open to anyone considering a run for municipal office and will provide information on council responsibilities, candidate eligibility requirements, and the election process. Organizers say the sessions are intended to help prospective candidates better understand the demands of public office and decide whether running for council is the right fit. Attendees will also have an opportunity to ask questions and learn more about the role local elected officials play in shaping their communities. Thank you to Keith Dempsey for that story. Over now to Ted Evans, Local Journalism Initiative reporter for CJAI Amherst Island Radio, with a story about the Amherstview Fire Department's acquisition of a new fire tanker.
3: 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Coming up are some of the top news stories from Loyalist Township. 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Loyalist Township Council pre-approved $900,000 in the 2027 capital budget for the purchase of a new tanker for the Amherstview Fire Station. They will also use nearly $85,000 from the 2026 capital budget for the down payment. Council had already approved the purchase of a new tanker for the Amherst Island Fire Station in the 2026 capital budget and were informed the tanker in Amherstview has reached the end of its useful life. With fire apparatus costs continuing to rise each year, staff noted that delaying the purchase would see an increase of at least $125,000 for 2027. Fire Chief Kent Reedman spoke about the importance of getting pre-approval.
4: There'll be no cost incurred this year, no additional cost incurred this year by the township. This will be all on the 2027 capital budget. So it will save $125,000 plus in next year's budget if we can do it this spring, as opposed to waiting 8 months. There's some significant price increases coming down the pipe here, and we're just trying to get ahead of it.
3: Councillor Mike Budarek noted the importance of trying to save money.
5: Just appreciate that the chief's trying to get ahead of this and save us a little money. So it's always appreciated with how tight times are these days.
3: Councillor Paul Proderick showed his support for the pre-approval.
6: $100,000 is a good savings, and given the experiences of the last few months, the value of our emergency services cannot be measured in dollars, and move ahead with this as soon as possible.
3: The Emergency Services Department looks to order the same tanker that was ordered for Amherst Island and remain consistent with their fleet for the next 20 to 25 years. The two old tankers will be sold and are expected to generate nearly $75,000. This will be applied to the fleet reserve for future apparatus purchases. For Amherst Island Radio and the Local Journalism Initiative, I'm Ted Evans.
0: Thank you to Ted Evans for that story. Coming up next, we have CFRC's Sports Report. The 2026 CFL entry draft was held last Tuesday night in Toronto. The draft's top prospect, Akeem Mezidor, saw his draft stock plummet after being selected in the first round of the NFL draft by the Los Angeles Chargers. Mezidor's NFL commitments opened the door for some other elite Canadian university prospects to climb the rankings. Ultimately, it was Winnipeg-born offensive lineman Giordano Vaccaro who heard his name called first by the Ottawa Redblacks. Vaccaro began his football career with the University of Manitoba Bison before transferring to the NCAA's Purdue Boilermakers. A compact, powerful player, Vaccaro will have an opportunity to start on day one for the 4-14 Ottawa Redblacks. With the second pick in the 2026 draft, the Toronto Argonauts took the first U Sports player off the board, selecting Queens tackle Nicholas Hennig. This second overall selection capped off a meteoric rise for Hennig, who just 2 years earlier was not viewed as a viable pro prospect. In 2024, Hennig made the switch from H-back to tackle and proved to be a revelation for the Gales, racking up two all-OUA selections and an all-Canadian nod. A remarkable athlete, scouts fell in love with his long, strong frame and quick feet. Hennig is the highest drafted Queens Gales player since 2010, when standout linebacker Shamari Williams was picked by Saskatchewan with the first overall pick in that draft. Hennig also accepted NFL minicamp invites from the Indianapolis Colts and the Las Vegas Raiders. Quebec's Daniel Jabome was the first defensive player off the board, going third overall to the Edmonton Elks. Jabome had a productive four-year career with Rutgers in the NCAA, distinguishing himself as an excellent tackler with an underrated ability to rush the quarterback. The rest of the first round played out as expected, with a number of NCAA athletes taken in rapid succession. We'll pick things up in the fourth round, where Queens linebacker Justin Pace was drafted 35th overall. A multiple-time all-conference player for the Gales, Pace turned in a solid combine performance which, combined with three seasons of elite play, helped him rise up draft boards. He will join former defensive battery mates Silas Hubert, Olivier Mouembi, and Darian Newell in the green and gold. The Calgary Stampeders would complete the tricolor trifecta in the seventh round with the selection of defensive lineman Stephen Capea. Though Capea is undersized for his position, he possesses an impressive array of speed rush moves and a sideline-to-sideline level of athleticism. Capea joins fellow Yates Cup champion Ashton Miller-Melançon in Cowtown. Though the 62nd overall pick will have his work cut out for him to make the day one roster, adversity is nothing new for this young man who began his life in a refugee camp fleeing a civil war. Regardless of where his football career goes, it's been one remarkable journey for the man known as Scary Steve. Today's edition of The Corridor is brought to you by Kim Purcell of Sutton Group Masters Realty. Learn more about Kim and local listings for your new home via kimpurcell.ca. Coming up next, we have the Environment Canada Weather Report for the Kingston region. This is your Environment Canada weather report for the Kingston region. Tuesday, May 5th, 15 is your high with a 91% chance of rain, and that will cool things off quite a bit heading into the overnight, dropping down to just 6 degrees. Wednesday, May 6th, chillier day here in the city of Kingston, daytime high of 8 with a 64% chance of precipitation. Thursday, May 7th, 9 is your high, and believe it or not, more rain in the forecast, a 60% chance of rain here in the city of Kingston, going to feel closer to 5 degrees, so quite chilly. Friday, May 8th, a little bit of sunshine, but still about a 65% chance of precipitation in the afternoon, 8 degrees your high. Moving into the second weekend in May, Saturday, May 9th, 10 degrees, sunny. But once again, a 55% chance of rain in the forecast, and that remains consistent into Sunday, May 10th. 11 degrees is your high, partly sunny with a little bit of rain in the afternoon. And then kicking off the start of next week, Monday, May 11th, 12 degrees is your high, mostly sunny with a mix of cloud.
7: 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Thank you for joining us. 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
0: A show like this could not happen without the support of the School of Graduate Studies and Postdoctoral Affairs and CFRC, so a big thank you to both of them. 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And today, I'd like to introduce you to Sarvanas Hirani Mogadam, who is doing her PhD in kinesiology under the supervision of Drs. Aaron Cressman and Dr. Jerome Manson. Welcome to Grad Chat, Sarv.
2: Hi, Katie Marie. Nice to see you.
0: Thank you so much for joining us today, and I'm really looking forward to learning about your research. But at first, I was just curious, why did you choose Queen's in the first place?
2: I'm really excited to be here, and I chose Queen's mostly because of Jerome's research. Mm. I've always been really fascinated with how people move in general. Like, we can make all these really, you know, routine movements to pick up our water bottles or pick up our coffee cups. And even though this seems very simple, when things go wrong in the background, like our, you know, if somebody has a stroke, for example, or with Parkinson's disease, these really simple movements become really difficult. Mm. And Jerome's research really digs into this from different aspects. So I wanted to come to Queen's to get to work with him. And I'm also co-supervised with Dr. Aaron Cressman, who does similar research at University of Ottawa.
0: Oh, very cool. So you are a PhD student at both Queen's and the University of Ottawa.
2: Yes. Yeah, they've been incredible. They're very supportive of me and my projects, and the whole journey has been great.
0: Oh, good. So I'm glad to hear that. So you mentioned a lot about movement there, but can you tell us specifically about what your PhD topic is all about?
2: Yeah. So in regards to that, I look at how people learn movement patterns, and just I like to kind of make it relatable a little bit at the beginning before I get into the specifics. So
0: thank you, because I am not an expert in this field whatsoever.
2: So. Yeah. So if you can think about, like, humans who go to space, for example, or go underwater really deep, and we're still able to kind of use tools and be able to be accurate in different environments. So in space, for example, there's different gravity than what we're used to on Earth. And underwater, there's different visual information that we have to deal with in order to use different tools. And the human body and the brain is able to control those types of movements and help us, you know, get the task that we want to get done. I don't do research in space or underwater, but I use robotics and virtual reality to be able to kind of simulate different novel visual information for people and watch how they move. Essentially, looking at their reaching movements and look at kinematics such as position of your hand, velocity, acceleration, stuff like that. So I have an example that everyone can relate to. So if you ever, like, you're using your own computer and you're used to kind of you moving the mouse around and you know how fast the mouse moves and where things are on your screen, you're pretty comfortable with that. But if you switch to your friend's computer and maybe they have different mouse settings
0: that
2: or something.
0: Is awful, right? And the keyboard's slightly different. Everything's just a little off.
2: Yeah, everything's a little off, but you get used to it really quickly, right? Like, so my research has to do a lot with that, of how do we adapt in novel environments like that? Like, how is the brain able to make adjustments or help us make those adjustments to our fine movements to be able to be accurate in using another person's computer? Yeah, so.
0: Oh, that sounds really cool. So when you test this and look at how people adapt, are you looking at a certain population of people? Are you working with a wide population? What are your participants look like, I guess, is what I'm asking.
2: Right. So a lot of research in our area, obviously, there's a clinical side, but I'm more on the healthy young population.
0: Okay.
2: Because the idea is to kind of understand the healthy nervous system and the healthy brain before we can actually apply this to the clinical population. So a lot of all of my participants for my PhD and for my master's, they've been healthy young adults, and they come in and they kind of essentially help us learn about or help us add to the literature of how does the healthy brain move in novel environments. And then this can be if foundation for rehabilitation programs and even coaching and instructional programs or even curriculum for medical training and dentistry training and stuff like that. Because if you think about, for example, certain surgeries that are done using new technologies and robotics and also dentists every day, they use mirrors, for example, to kind of get into people's mouths and like be in different angles, and they have to like go through certain training. So my research sort of can be applied to any of these areas because it's a fundamental research, like looking at the healthy nervous system and how people move in novel environments. So it can have different applications.
0: Oh, very cool. So it sounds like there's a wide variety of ways some of your findings can be used by other researchers or other clinicians or other practitioners in the future. So you mentioned that you do virtual reality environments. So when a participant comes to work with you, what does that look like?
2: So that's a really good question, because I found, you know, with data collection, if participants hadn't been in the area or hadn't been in the room, they would be a little, you know, curious and almost nervous to be, you know, you have to be, you're working with something new, you're already like in a new environment. But I mean, most of my participants were graduate students or undergraduate students who were in the university already. So essentially when participants come in, they go through the consent form. There's a couple of forms that they have to fill out, just like any other human.
0: Yes, any study, of course.
2: And then I get them introduced to the KinArm. So the KinArm is the main robot that I use, or the main equipment that I use for my data collection. It's essentially, you are seated on a chair, and then the setup is there's a TV that's facing down.
0: Okay.
2: And then there's a mirror underneath this TV that essentially reflects what's on the TV on the mirror or the reflective surface. And that's where the visual information is given to participants.
0: Okay.
2: And then the participants are in the chair. Their arms are in troughs. It's kind of like a robot exoskeleton.
0: Oh, very cool.
2: Yeah, that is holding onto their hand, their lower arm, and their upper arm. And then I push them forward so their forehead kind of rests on the TV and their eyes are looking at the reflective surface. And what's interesting about this setup is that you can think of changing people's visual informations maybe by giving them prism goggles, right? So giving people prism goggles already sort of tells them, oh, something may change in my environment, in my visual environment. And this is what's the difference between having prism goggles or doing studies with prism goggles versus the KinArm, is because when you have someone in the KinArm, so now their hands are in troughs, they're in that environment, they're not able to see their hands. And they don't know what they're going to see on the screen. I have told them a little bit about, you know, you're going to make reaching movements, you're going to go to the target, there's going to be targets on the screen that you have to reach to. But otherwise, the manipulation that we're going to give to them can stay below conscious awareness. That becomes really important for my study, because, you know, earlier studies that were looking at this, how does the brain go through and process this novel environment or novel visual motor environment is what we call it.
0: Okay.
2: The fancy word is visual motor, but it's just visual and movement together. So visual motor was using prism goggles. But then again, like this component of it being a conscious thing that happened, I'm putting prism goggles on, I see my visual field shift. It's something that's important for my study that, you know, participant, this thing doesn't become conscious for participants unless if they, you know, figure something out during the study.
0: And hopefully, I think by this point, by the time the show airs, you've collected all of your data with participants, so there's no spoilers for future participants if they if anyone is coming to know that they don't know that you have altered the perception that they may be seeing a little bit to influence your data.
2: I'm actually done data collection.
0: Congratulations.
2: Yes, so, I'm actually currently done. I'm almost done my first paper, too, at this point.
0: Oh, very nice.
2: Almost.
0: Okay. That is exciting. Yeah, because that takes a lot of work. And it sounds like from the way you have so many different inputs, right, with the KinArm, it sounds like you've got, if I'm understanding this correctly, where people's arms are in the trough of the robot kind of guiding them. You're collecting data from all of these different points, from the KinArm, from eye movements that you're tracking, and from what the participant is seeing and what they're doing with their reaching. How do you work with all of these, I assume, thousands and thousands of data points? How do you work with all of this data?
2: Honestly, I wish I had the time and the capacity to collect all of that data. I actually don't have eye movement data. That would be really interesting.
0: Oh, okay. Yeah.
2: And there have been studies that have used eye movement data. I only look at the index finger. Okay. So I'm very interested in like seeing like where the index finger is relative to the visual information that are on the screen. So if I want to tell you a little bit more like specifics about my study is that, so now the participant is in the kin arm, they're all set up, there's a calibration process, and the kin arm collects data at 1,000 hertz. So I get 1,000 samples per second.
0: Wow. Well, you said I don't even collect that much data. That sure sounds like a lot of data to work with from to me.
2: Yeah, and for my PhD, I have tested upwards of 200 people.
0: Wow.
2: Yeah, so over 4 experiments. Oh.
0: So it is. So you have a lot of data. You're being humble. You have a ton of data to work with.
2: So yeah, I have participants. Essentially, it's a very simple movement. It's you move from a home position. Mm-hmm. It's a white home position, and there's a target. And all you have to do is to get this pink cursor that's on the screen to the target. And you have to make shooting movements. So you're in the home position. The target shows up. And you have to shoot and slice through the target to get this pink cursor to the target.
0: Okay.
2: And at the beginning, it's really important to get a sense of where participants are in terms of this movement at baseline to understand any biomechanical differences or biomechanical biases that they might have. So they go through this baseline process, and we kind of see that a lot of people are very good at this. So they get this pink cursor to the target, they're very accurate, and they finish this baseline phase. And then where the manipulation comes in is this training phase. So my main research question had to do with this idea of a mirror-verse feedback. There has been a lot of studies using a rotated visual feedback, which I'll describe in a second. But with my PhD project, I was really interested in if the brain can kind of take this mirrored transformation. So essentially where the mirror-versal is that in your midline, there's a mirror-versal that is going to happen where when your hand goes to the right, you see this pink cursor or the pink feedback go to the left. So understanding this difference, are we able to kind of learn this transformation, and is it similar to a rotated visual feedback? So a rotated visual feedback is very similar, but it's a consistent change. So we're able to kind of program. So I program just a 20 degree difference between where the hand is and where the cursor is for the rotated visual feedback. So this is just rotated. It's always going to be 20 degrees. And because it's small, it stays below conscious awareness. So
0: people don't realize they just adjust automatically to the rotated version. They don't know that they're doing it necessarily, but they just account for it, and the brain goes forward and the hand goes where it should according to what the brain's taking in. Is that correct?
2: Exactly.
0: Okay.
2: Yeah. And then I used a lot of that literature in the kind of the rotated visual feedback. There's been a lot of work done on the rotated visual feedback stuff, and then try and apply it or try and learn a bit more about this mirror-versal. So we tried to keep this mirror-versal small. Also, the studies that had done studies with this mirror-versal feedback had used a large distortion. So they put this, so essentially you have to put the targets very strategically from the y-axis to then get a certain degree of distortion essentially from your hand movement. And previous studies had put these targets really far from the y-axis. So you get this like either 45 degree or a 90 degree difference between where your hand goes and where they see the feedback. So we thought, okay, why don't we put the targets closer to the y-axis and then see if we try and keep this distortion small. So your hand goes to the target, you see this cursor go 20 degrees away from your hand, or 10 degrees essentially from the y-axis, because the target would be 10 degrees to the right of the y-axis. So you get this like 20 degree difference between your hand motion and the feedback. And whether, you know, participants, are they learning it in a similar manner? Can they learn it in a similar manner? And then whether, so then it's important for me to also explain conscious and unconscious processes that help us learn these two. So maybe I backtrack a little bit. So in the visual motor rotation literature, so essentially like you described it really beautifully where you said, you know, when participants reach with that 20 degree rotated visual feedback, it stays below conscious awareness. Yes, like participants reach to it. And the way we test that is we take the visual feedback away. So there's a target and they reach to the target. But after this learning phase, they're still reaching deviated from the target, even though they're asked, you know, they're asked to reach to the target. They're still going, you know, sideways or offset.
0: That little 20, they're still going that 20% that they just learned.
2: Exactly.
0: Okay.
2: Yeah, they're still going. So that tells us, you know, even if you're asked to go to the target, the motor system is still doing or still kind of preoccupied with the what it did before, where the feedback was 20 degrees.
0: Takes a little while to catch up and remember how to readjust, I guess, or remember where you're going now without this kind of manipulation or intervention. Is that
2: exactly?
0: Yeah, okay.
2: And this is called an after effect. So you do go through this visual motor rotated trials, and you get this after effect. So after effects are implicit or unconscious in nature. And a lot of literature in motor learning have been thinking that everything in motor learning is implicit.
3: Mm.
2: But more recently, we know that not conscious processes also teach us about movement, right? Like, for example, conscious processes are more strategic. Those are the instructions that you receive when you're learning something new. Or even if you're not learning something new, you're using pre-existing movements that you know, and you're just making adjustments to it. Conscious process.
3: Would an example be, and correct me if I'm wrong, but like when you're driving a car and you're used to applying a certain amount of pressure to the gas pedal in your car, and then you drive a friend's car and you go to apply the same, but then you're consciously being like, oh, I'm not going as fast as I think I would. So you increase. Would that be an example of conscious?
2: Yeah.
3: Okay.
2: Definitely. Yeah. Definitely. That's definitely a really good example of the conscious process. So then I try and kind of measure these things. So I measure conscious and unconscious processes when participants start adapting or learning in these novel environments, be it a rotated visual feedback or a mirror-verse feedback.
3: Okay. Yeah. So that sounds like, as you said before, you mentioned some different applications, but it sounds like you said, it's fundamental research. So it just helps us understand a lot of different things, and then how other people take it is up to them. So what are some areas that you think could really benefit from the findings from your work so far?
2: Mm-hmm. So yeah, this work is really, like, it's really rooted in psychology as well. Mm. Like some of these conscious processes that we look at are called awareness. So awareness of changes in your reaches, and also kind of planning your movement. So pre-planning a movement. So a lot of the work that we do has to do, like, with psychology as well. But in terms of application, like, I think I've been watching a lot of volleyball recently. Mm-hmm. Like, the Volleyball Nations League is going on right now. It's in the summer of 2025. And I just keep going back to one coach. This is Iran's coach, Roberto Piazza. He's been really good at, like, in volleyball, they get really short amounts of time when they take a timeout.
3: Oh, okay.
2: During a game, like during a really, like, intense game. And he's able to use instructions or words that really sticks with these players. Like, so my work, you know, I use a lot of instructions to ask people to, you know, for example, use a strategy they learned, and then that kind of comes out in their movement. So strategy use, or like instruction giving, is probably like one of the applications of my work. How to give instructions, or like how to, if someone's learning something new, or if they're coming back to a sport, how do we keep them engaged? Or if somebody, you know, for example, if you have an injury, for example, or you go to the physio, people usually tend to go back to physios that give good instructions, right? Or, you know, you can relate to their instructions and stuff like that. So a lot of it has to do with instruction giving, and how do we use instruction to drive some of this learning. I think that's one of the applications of rehab and coaching.
3: Yeah, it sounds like there's a ton of, I mean, and rehab is so broad, like so many people need help recovering or relearning or learning new ways to be after, you know, a change in their health. So not just rehab for athletes, which comes to my mind first, but rehab for all sorts of people, it sounds like.
2: Exactly.
3: Okay.
2: Yeah.
3: Well, that is exciting to see. And so what made you interested then in this research in the first place?
2: So it actually goes way back, and I maybe didn't know this when I first started grad studies, but now I'm finishing up my PhD and starting to reflect on the journey and thinking kind of what got me interested is, so my grandfather actually had Parkinson's disease. And this was now, I think he was diagnosed with it more than 20 years ago.
3: Okay.
2: And it was in Iran. And I remember he had diabetes for a very long time. And when his motor symptoms started showing up, like, for example, one symptom is freezing of gait. When you're walking, like, you kind of freeze, like when you're, like, in the middle of your walk.
3: Like mid-step
2: kind of. Mid-step kind of thing, okay. Yeah. And his doctors were really confused. They were like, wait, we've been treating your cardiovascular system for so long. Like, what's going on with the motor system? Like, and I just remember it being a time where his doctors weren't sure what was happening. And he started showing tremors as well. So he was, like, his hands were shaking when he was trying to reach for stuff. And, you know, shortly after he passed away. So I've always been really interested in the motor system and how we move, to then be able to apply it to the clinical population. And it comes from a very personal background. And yeah, and I mean, my PhD hasn't been working with Parkinson's patients directly, but again, like, a lot of this fundamental work can be applied to clinical populations. And yeah, my next step for my postdoc is going to be working with people with stroke, actually.
3: Okay.
2: Yeah.
3: So even though, I mean, fundamental research is so important, right, because it helps everyone, but then you're going to be, you personally will be transitioning from a more fundamental research to a more applied research area. Oh, that's very exciting. And we are recording in the summer, but where will you be headed for your postdoc?
2: I'm actually going to be going to UBCO in Kelowna.
3: Oh, yeah. Very nice. Okay, so the University of British Columbia, Okanagan?
2: Yes.
3: Oh, very nice. Okay.
2: Yeah. And that's in probably starting in January.
3: But okay.
2: We will see about that.
3: Yes. Finish the PhD first, exactly. Get it off of your plate, and then you can look forward. Yeah. Oh, that's exciting. Mm-hmm. So you have been up to many, many things, it sounds like, throughout this project. Well, doing 4 studies with over 200 participants and working across 2 universities with 2 supervisors. You sound like you've been up to a lot in the research arena, but I've heard that you've also been involved with some research activities in whatever spare time you have left. So what have you been doing at Sheridan College?
2: Mm-hmm. So that's really interesting. So at Sheridan College, I'm an external board member on their research ethics board.
3: Oh, very nice.
2: Yeah, so I get to see and review some of their applications that come in through their REB or research ethics board. And it's been really interesting that, and I work with, they have their whole team. Like we do full board meetings and we get delegated reviews sometimes, like depending on what areas of research we're interested in. Mm-hmm. And I just, since my master's, I just find the ethics process really, really interesting. Mm-hmm. And a lot of my colleagues don't. So yeah, I'm always the one, reading the consent forms and like going through different parts of their applications just to make sure they're hitting all the different steps. And I find it really interesting. And yeah, and recently I was at a conference in Toronto at York University where somebody was talking about neuroethics. So kind of bridging the gap between kind of neuroscience, that's my background, and kind of the nervous system and like the brain data versus ethics. Like how is brain data used in different parts of the world, like in courtrooms and stuff like that. And what are the boundaries of that, which is really interesting. Mm-hmm. I never thought like I would be the person who say, I really like the ethics boards and like, like thinking about these things, like what needs to be included in consent forms when you're testing human beings and like,
3: That's
2: like
3: really
2: that.
3: Important work. So how did you get involved with that at Sheridan College?
2: Yeah, I was going to say that right now, like my friend Laura, shout out to Laura, actually. She's incredible. She graduated from her PhD from U Ottawa in the same area as me, like looking at motor learning, I think 2 years ago now. And she's been working at Sheridan College as their head of research. So and she's also part of the REB. Yeah, so she got me. I was talking with her about her new job and how things are going. And she was like, hey, like, we're looking for external board members. Like, if you're interested, you can sit on the board and stuff like that. And I thought about it. I was like, that's actually pretty cool. And these meetings are completed online. So even though I'm in Kingston, I can still join their meetings online, because Sheridan has 3 campuses, but this one, I think, so they have an Oakville campus, there's one in Hamilton, I think, so yeah, this is them, their main campus.
3: Oh, very nice. So that's really cool to see you taking your work and your interest in ethics specifically in other totally different contexts and helping out other researchers at Sheridan College and in other places to continue this discussion about what is ethical in research and how should we work with people when we want to work with them. Oh, that is fascinating stuff. Mm-hmm. And well, thank you for doing all that, because the research community needs people to help each other, because otherwise who would do that work, right? So it's great to have, I think, up and coming emerging scholars contributing to these discussions and kind of steering where discussions of ethics go in the future. Because as you said, not everyone is interested in ethics or maybe even scared of ethics is maybe the right way to say it. I know some people are afraid to apply because they just don't know. But opening those conversations is really important. Mm-hmm. And outside of this, I also hear that you are enjoying many different sports and activities. So what are you currently up to activity-wise?
2: You know, being a kin student and all, like the stereotype. I have been, like recently, I've just been enjoying volleyball a lot.
3: Very nice, okay.
2: Yeah. And still, like, I'm still doing triathlon training, like swim, bike, run. That's like where I just decompress and like I just find that I sleep a lot better with sports, so like that's my main reason. I'm like, okay, if I'm active during the day, I'm able to sleep, and that just helps me the next day as well. So yeah, swimming, biking, running.
3: Are you preparing for any races currently?
2: Currently, no. I have a bunch of volleyball tournaments.
3: Oh, very nice. Okay.
2: Yeah, but a race, I think I'm gonna do the Niagara half marathon or something.
3: Oh, wow.
2: Probably that's in October. But yeah, I did a half Ironman last year. Yeah, and that was really, really fun.
3: That sounds fun is one word for it, but challenging perhaps. Yeah.
2: Yeah, that was really cool. But I just found, you know, with trying to push to finish the PhD, I just did not have enough time to put into triathlon or the Ironman training. But last week I did a trail race. I did a 10K trail race in Milton. It was really cool. It was like the terrain was everything that you could imagine. There was like, there were rocks, there were smaller rocks and big rocks, and you would go uphill, and then like the first 5K was uphill, and then you would come back same way. Yeah. It was really, really good. Like it was a hot day too, but it was over because it was only a 10K. Like it was quick.
3: Only a 10K. Well,
2: Your perspective changes.
3: I guess so. Yes, if you've done the half Ironman and things like that. But how do you find, you mentioned that it helps you sleep, but how do you find balancing the activities that you enjoy, like volleyball, running, swimming, and all of this research and other volunteer work that you're doing? How are you able to balance all of these things at once?
2: So I find that I'm able to be my best self and my best research self if I am active during the day, you know? Like, I'm able to show up for those long writing hours. Like if I have, I either have something during lunch, like I can look forward to, like either a swim, go for a swim during lunch, or I go for a run after work or something like that, just to, you know, just to do something else. And I, because I do a lot of, like I understand kind of human anatomy and ergonomics. I actually taught a course at Queen's in ergonomics.
3: Oh, very cool.
2: So yeah, even like sitting at a desk, I'm constantly aware of like, you know, my posture, and like maybe I've been sitting for too long and things start hurting, and I know that if I don't move, I'm gonna hurt, like it's just gonna hurt more the next day. So in order to sit longer, I need to like move as well. So it kind of goes hand in hand, I think, everything I do. And then with when I do volunteer work at Sheridan, that's really fulfilling. And also I feel like the part where I can apply what I've learned to an actual like a research board, then I can contribute. Kind of thinking about different systems that they have at their RAB, that I find that really fulfilling. So I think the whole, it's like a cycle for me. It's like, okay, I have to do like this many hours of writing, or I have this to-do list to get done, but can I be in a better headspace for it, and can I do less staring at my screen and more like productive work if I actually get up and do something and then come back to it.
3: No, I think that's a really great lesson to remember, because sometimes when you're, especially when you're at the end and you're in this writing phase, you end up just sitting at your desk or sitting at a coffee shop or sitting in the library for hours on end. And like you said, sometimes you're just staring at the screen, right? And maybe it's a good time to, that's maybe your body trying to tell you that it's time to take a break and come back to this later. And I don't think your brain ever stops thinking about your dissertation until you're done. So even when you're out enjoying activities, I'm sure your subconscious is writing your thesis for you.
2: Exactly.
3: In the background, it's making those connections and it's making those pieces come together so that when you do come back to write, you're ready to go. And you've made some progress.
2: Exactly, yeah.
3: Well, thank you so much for coming in, Sarv. It has been wonderful chatting with you. Thank you so much for sharing all of your work, and good luck with the rest of your PhD as you start to wrap up and work on your papers. And hopefully we will get a chance to chat with you maybe as you start your postdoc work in the future. We'll see. Hopefully we can have you back for another episode.
2: Definitely, yeah. This has been a treat.
3: Oh, it's been a treat to have you here as well. So that's it, everyone. Another week of Grad Chat comes to an end. 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

0: seems to work too. For both of us. Anyway, we're going to have to do some funny movements because it says no service. Aboriginal Voices here at CFRC tonight, and it's been a busy day. Campus was very busy today. I don't know why. And we'll see how things go with what's happening. Today, May 5th, it's Red Dress Day right across the country. So we're going to find out what's happening there across the country. I have a special interview with the artist Jamie Black. So we're going to chat with her a little bit near the end of the second hour here on CFRC. So that's between 7:20 and 8 o'clock. Before that, John, we were talking a bit about what's happening with Four Directions Aboriginal Student Center here at Queen's, and they're carrying on. They're available for students who are still around, who need supports, and they do have their luncheons, like go in and make soup and you share. So I don't know. I guess we're going to have to come up with a different plan. See what happens. Are we still on the air? There we go. What's going on? Oh, I know. You had a mishap with a telephone that jumped.
1: I didn't have anything the matter with it.
0: No.
1: It wasn't my fault.
0: None of it's our fault. No, we just live here.
1: Oh, yeah. Sorry. That telephone.
0: Yeah. Anyway, thank you for fixing that. It would be funny to go blow by blow description here of what you were doing, but you were fixing it from the other side.
1: I was looking for what was the problem, and it turns out it was right there in front of me.
0: Well, yeah, you just make sure it's plugged in right,
1: yeah.
0: And we're ready to go. So I was just saying that. So we are going to, in honor of Red Dress Day, people can't see it here, but we are definitely, no, I'm not wearing a red dress.
1: Me either.
0: But we are going to feature female Indigenous artists from across Canada.
1: Sounds good, Doug.
0: Okay, so for this hour and the next hour. The other thing that's really
1: good. Now, I'm told, Douglas, that yep. We had one yesterday, like a march.
0: Mm-hmm.
1: A march? A walk? I don't know what you would call it.
0: A parade.
1: Well, is parade right?
0: No. Well, you go on parade. That's a
1: parade,
0: work together.
1: Parade makes it seem as though it's a happy, you know. I think they, I Love a Parade. Isn't that the song?
0: So you
1: that's
0: did
1: the tune.
0: A collective walk?
1: Somebody, I didn't. There was a walk from one spot to the band office yesterday, and so many people, men, women, kids, all dressed in red.
0: Mm-hmm.
1: And they walked, and there was drum music from Mandy and group. Mandy and Crystal.
0: Were they hand drums?
1: Just one hand drum. Mm-hmm. No. You think a hand drum? It was more of it's a water drum, and. Carlene.
0: Mm-hmm. So where they walk from?
1: I may have gotten that last one wrong.
0: So they walk from where to where?
1: They walked from the community center.
0: Mm-hmm.
1: And then they. There you go. That was it. I don't know what else to tell you.
0: Oh, okay.
1: That's what happened.
0: Did people put up a red dress anywhere? Or
1: what did I just get done telling you?
0: They wore
1: Everybody
0: red.
1: Wore red.
0: Okay.
1: Why do they got to put up a red?

0: address.
1: Just to leave it so for people to see. It's like they did here on Queens campus.
0: It's not drumming and red people and, you know, the walk. Is that not enough?
1: Well, I just asked if they had put one up because the other people coming by today or yesterday or the day before or the day after,
0: they would see it. No, why? Why?
1: Because it would remind them. So why are we doing this?
0: Tonight in Belleville, hopefully the weather will hold out. There is yet another thing. And from what I heard, and I don't know if this is true or not, they're walking from City Hall, Belleville, to Shannonville.
1: Wow.
0: I don't know if that's true
1: or not. That's a long walk.
0: Is that enough, Doug?
1: That's good. I like that.
0: Still no red dress.
1: No.
0: But is that enough?
1: That's good.
0: Okay. I don't know if that's true. I'm pretty sure that's, I'll look it up.
1: Okay.
0: In any case, thankful that folks are able to, I don't know if it's a silent, quiet protest walk or, is it even a protest?
1: Well, no, it's an awareness walk.
0: An awareness walk. There you go. That's better than parade. Mm-hmm. So who we got up?
1: We're just getting ready to have all female Indigenous artists through the whole show. And the first one that I picked up is Tara Williamson. But you just said it, and I think I might like to switch it around. The song I picked is called Enough. And you just said that.
0: Okay, so that thing is starting at 6 o'clock.
1: Oh.
0: And
1: tonight?
0: Yeah, in Belleville.
1: Okay. It's on the way.
0: Doesn't really say where they're going.
1: About 8 minutes after right now. Almost 9 minutes after 6.
0: Looks like there's just under 100.
1: Wow.
0: Who have...
1: volunteered.
0: Maybe this will be... No.
1: They're doing a
0: lot. Doesn't say. No. Doesn't say. Thanks for all of the information here, Facebook.
1: Mm-hmm.
0: I don't know. I'll find it.
1: Okay.
0: Carry on, Doug. Play the song.
1: It's called Enough.

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7: Okay, Sean.
8: Okay, Doug.
7: Yes, I was just we were trying to figure out where we're going with this tonight.
8: So there is a Shannon's Dream scholarship that's... So the Shannon's Dream Scholarship is an award to assist First Nations youth with post-secondary education costs, i.e. university, college, trades, yada, yada. Mm-hmm. With the support of our funders, we are able to announce two $10,000 scholarships for 2026. This is where you're supposed to say, but what is the criteria?
7: Okay. So what do I need to know about getting in and applying for it?
8: No, you need to say criteria.
7: What's that? What's the criteria?
8: So open to First Nations youth, 30 years old and under, must be enrolled in a post-secondary program. At a Canadian institution and returning for the fall in 2026. Considerations criteria. One, the recipient must contribute to their First Nations community and demonstrate academic...
7: We have a special guest back in our studio.
8: Thanks, Doug.
7: Sorry.
8: I didn't point at you. I didn't say, okay, let's do the trees now.
7: Oh, okay. Sorry.
8: Keep All going. Right. No, apparently no. Shannon's dream is over.
7: No, no. Well, no. Maybe it's, it, no, it no. fits in.
8: I have nothing else more to say.
7: Oh, there's one other thing.
8: No,
7: the
8: there
7: AMO.
8: Isn't.
7: Yeah, you went by it there.
8: What is that?
7: AMO.
8: That person
7: yes.
8: again?
7: No.
8: This
7: that,
8: again?
7: Yeah, that again.
8: What? Indigenous representation in local government matters.
7: That's right.
8: Have the time and energy, you can, check it out tomorrow, May the 6th, between 6:30 and 8:30. And it is on, I don't know, AMO.com?
7: Yes.
8: Is that what it is?
7: Mm-hmm.
8: No. They don't even have a link to it. What good is that?
7: Well, there should be, because I
8: No, there I went, isn't. There's
7: I
8: no
7: I went
8: link.
7: To it.
8: Oh, is that down here, too? No, that isn't
7: No,
8: it.
7: No. You just you go back to where it was. There. No, click on it, the whole thing. There you go.
8: Why did you do it?
7: Well, because I don't know. I didn't,
8: Getting handsy.
7: I didn't know that you're...
8: So it's amo.on.ca. So check that out. And maybe you have aspirations...
7: Right.
8: Of becoming a public official.
7: And the other part that I'm thinking of is that all those people here at Queens who were at a conference here at Queens in the Institute for Intergovernmental Studies.
8: Maybe.
7: That would be a good place to go and find out what is happening. You may not want to run right now, but you can see what's available for all the people who might like to run for local politics.
8: Maybe you would like to brandish the power of a reeve.
7: Oh, there you go. Or a mayor.
8: I wouldn't say mayor.
7: Well, because they...
8: First time out, mayor?
7: Yeah, a counselor?
8: Possibly a counselor.
7: There you go. Okay. But it gives you a sense of what's involved.
8: Prime minister, they...
7: Oh, well, now that's... You're really going for the wrong side of the bad track there.
8: It couldn't do any worse than the ones I got in there now. Anyways,
7: yes.
8: On that note, if you do feel that you want to be in public office?
7: Yes.
8: Check these people out. They'll help you out with how to set up your campaign, your... platform, your soapbox, so to speak.
7: Yeah, but also how to run a campaign. So in terms of getting other people to help
8: you. So what you do is get a bunch of money from some group
7: that wants to
8: build a train.
7: Oh, yeah, and then
8: you make it easy for them to do,
7: uh-huh.
8: Or at least try to make it easy
7: they
8: for them to do.
7: They can support you and see if you...
8: And then they'll give you a bunch of money in your back pocket.
7: Mm. Speaking of trains, did you hear what the first corridor from Montreal to Ottawa is going to have an impact on
8: Nothing. That's what they're saying.
7: No, it came
8: All those people's
7: it came
8: homes.
7: Out today.
8: It's going to go right through their house.
7: No, the farms.
8: Right through their farms.
7: Yeah.
8: May as well be the houses then.
7: No.
8: Yeah.
7: Listen, when I was a young guy, not quite out of university, I was going to go and buy a farm and do cow-calf operation for the rest of my life.
8: Just so that later hang on, some guy wants to build a giant fast train.
7: No.
8: Take it away from you.
7: You took it away from me.
8: Yeah,
7: it wasn't
8: take
7: a train.
8: It.
7: I had a farm already set up, organized, did all the paperwork, found out what it was going to cost for everything. Farm credit said, oh, it's a great, this is really good.
8: Good, you can do this.
7: Here you go. And then they came back a week later and said, sorry, do you know what's wrong? And they pulled out a map and they showed me a map. Here's your farmhouse, there's the kitchen door, and that's the end of one of the runways for the Pickering Airport.
8: Pickering.
7: Pickering. Is there an airport in Pickering?
8: No. No, there is not.
7: Well, that's why. How many years would that
8: but,
7: be?
8: But Man. Story. Mm-hmm. Wendy and I, we like to take the road less traveled sometimes.
7: Oh, okay.
8: More so Wendy than me. But we go out And we travel down these, like, these roads that I don't think anybody's traveled in, like, years. And we went down, I think it was north of 7.
7: Mm. That's beautiful country.
8: I'm sure it is.
7: Trees and
8: it
7: rocks
8: is.
7: And water.
8: It is, yeah. But maybe not. Maybe it was south of 7.
7: Okay.
8: Anyways, we came across all these houses with all of these signs on them that said closed by order of the government or something like that. Mm-hmm. And for the airport. And we're like, airport? So we did see them.
7: Mm-hmm.
8: But that's got to be years ago, years and years ago. We've never actually ever seen an airport there.
7: If you go to the area where I was looking, it's just around Uxbridge. So it is just around Highway 7.
8: This was a number of years ago. I was still... I was just beginning.
7: I can give you this. It was June of 1971.
8: Okay, there you go. Like when these houses are derelict at best, but they're all
7: there, and they were closed.
8: Well, they're all there. They're closed. They got signs saying "Do not trespass." Yada yada.
7: 5 years ago.
8: Where is that place? I wonder now.
7: Five years ago.
8: It was
7: we
8: eerie.
7: Drove. I was showing Mary coming back from up north, and we came down through countryside, kind of like the road you were talking about traveling on. And we got to Uxbridge, and I said, "Oh, you have to come and see this. I'll show you where the house was that I was looking at in the farm." And right next
8: this
7: to that
8: before,
7: old
8: Mary?
7: Farm, yes.
8: Oh.
7: We
8: may not have been having this conversation if...
7: probably not. If I had done that, I'd still be behind the tail of a cow.
8: Yeah.
7: I was just thinking about it because 5 years ago we were driving through the area and we drove along the road from the little town of Uxbridge, which is now a big area of houses, all houses. The farm that I was looking at that they wouldn't sell to us because, you know, nobody could take it because there was an airport coming in there.
8: Yeah.
7: Yeah. Now there's a whole pile of houses.
8: Well, I don't know. Maybe there is.
7: So some developer friend of high-level politicians, maybe. I have no idea. It just didn't make sense to me. Anyway, hey, speaking of being outdoors, like you just talked about there, I had a chance to talk with Kristen Buckley.
8: Yeah.
7: And Dr. Buckley and I had a bit of time to chat and came up with, you know, she did the two winter segments for us, being outdoors and what you can do. And this is by request for Melissa and Daryl. And they have been listening and want to know more about ideas that they could take with their kids when they go out and do activities in the different seasons. So this is the first of two for our spring season with Kristen.
8: Okay. So,
7: you ready?
8: Sure.
7: All right. And then after that, I got a great song just to follow it. We have a special guest back in our studio here at CFRC and Dr. Kristen Buckley. How are you today?
9: I'm good. Thank you. It's nice to be back.
7: And this springtime is... Well, it's nice in one way because you can see all the work you have to do on the yard.
9: Yeah.
7: But we're going to talk mainly about trees and ideas for our listeners to go out for a hike or walk in a forest or in a park where you have trees, mm-hmm. and just sort of appreciate trees in a different way.
9: Yeah, it's an exciting time to do it because all the leaves are just starting to bud now.
7: Oh, that's the other part. Yes, mm-hmm. We can identify a tree by its shape when it's got summertime full covering,
9: mm-hmm.
7: or when it's in the winter when it's just a skeleton.
9: Mm-hmm.
7: Mm. We'll talk more about that.
9: Yeah.
7: Okay. All right. Where do we start then? If I'm thinking about going out into the the park or the forest or some area on it, along a trail, looking at what trees might be around me.
9: Yeah, well, I think right now it's mostly the bark that you're going to notice on a tree. So to tell what is around you, that's probably going to be the primary identifier until the leaves start coming out a little bit more. But I'm looking out the window and I can see buds coming out there. I think that's a maple tree in your front yard. Yeah. And I'm actually looking at the shape of that to help identify it, because the leaves aren't out enough. And I can't quite tell from the bark, but if I look at the overall shape, I can tell it's a maple tree. So I'm kind of putting more than one identifier together as best I can to tell what's around me. So I go out to the same trail quite often, so I know which trees are there, and I can practice looking at the different identifiers to tell what they are. But if you're going to go somewhere new, then you're going to have to try really hard to figure it out.
7: Right. Okay, so there's the good thing to think about right away is to use the same sort of trail that you go on or path that you're going to go. You know, even walking down the side roads or, you know, in the park, just walking. You know, some parks have campsites, so you can just walk on the road around and just observe it if you go to the same campsite all the time.
9: Yeah, so I've been looking at identifying ash trees because we have some on the property. So I know where some of them are, and so I'll go through and I'll try and find another one, and then another one, and then another one. So it's practice identifying the trees. So I don't just instantly go out and know every tree I look at, but I kind of know what trees are in the area, and then I practice identifying them as I go.
7: So you would do, so you're talking about ash trees, but if somebody is a little further north, say up around Elbow Lake, I know that they have shagbark hickory trees. So they may focus on that one for a whole year, going through the different seasons.
9: Yeah, that's a great way to do it. That's how I've been practicing. We have shagbark hickory, black cherry, ash trees, ironwood trees, maples, all in the same sort of grove. And so I've been looking at the different barks, the pattern in the barks. This time of year, I'll be looking at the leaves coming out and the seeds that are on them. And so I'm quite interested this year in the ironwood seed, because I know what the bark looks like and this sort of overall shape of the tree. But when the leaves start coming out and I start walking through the woods, I'm going to be trying to identify the ironwoods by their seeds. So I think each season gives us a chance to practice different identifiers. So the winter, it's been all bark and shape. And now I'll be trying to identify the trees by their seeds and leaves.
7: So what do you look for in ironwood seeds?
9: Well, I think they're kind of a whitish shade, and almost like a bunch of bananas, you know, the way that they hang. The seeds all sort of hang together in a cluster. Maybe a bit of an oval shape to them. I haven't seen them up close in a while. I think they're maybe a soft texture. So I'll be determining that when I go out and look for them.
7: Let's hope people listening to this are going to do the same thing. Go out and find ironwood seeds and tell us what color they are and how they are. Are they really hard on the outside or soft, you said? Comparing it to other types of nuts that you have in the area, like hickory nuts and shagbark hickory. And I don't know if you have any chestnut trees there, but the black walnut. Don't tell people you have black walnut. I'll be looking for the trunk to take away.
9: Right. Well, I think it's important to also just remind listeners that we don't have to know what they look like. We don't necessarily need an app or a book. We can make our own observations, and that's how I've been learning, because there's so much joy in that for me. To just go and make my own observations and my own sort of notes in my mind about what to look for. So with the ash tree, a lot of people know what ash trees look like, and I have worked with lumber before from ash trees. But it was important for me to be able to make my own notes about the bark pattern. And then I can recognize that in the next tree that I see, you know? So just to go out and make their own observations, like you said, whether it's soft or hard or, you know, what color it is, and just make a note, you know, write it down, you know, stick it in your memory, and then practice that next time you go out and see if you can find that same identifier next time you go out. So it's just fun.
7: And also, as you get an appreciation for the one tree and what seeds are or the nuts are, mm-hmm. then you can then start to do comparisons with other trees?
9: Yeah, I think that's a good way to do it. I know that sort of early winter, I was really focused on the black cherry bark, and then it became very easy for me to identify those trees. So then I moved on to what the ash trees looks like, and the spring it'll be with the ironwood. So it's not that we have to learn it all at the same time. You know, you can pick your tree, get to know it, and then, you know, learn another one and compare the differences. It's all about just learning and observing and, yeah.
7: And one of the things I thought about was taking field notes. Mm-hmm. And because they don't have to be detailed. They may be a little sketch or a couple of words that go with it, and you know, maybe even collect one or two of the seeds, mm-hmm. leave the rest for the other animals out there. But, you know, keeping a field note, then what do you do with it when you come back home?
9: Yeah, that's a great way to do it. I know everyone takes notes differently, and I have one son that takes all his notes in drawings. So that's a good way to do it. I like to collect things as well. And so you could even like tape a leaf or tape, you know, some seeds into a little notebook and add some notes beside it. Yeah, I guess what you do with it at home is going to be personal preference, but I would like to sort of review my notes before going back out.
7: Okay.
9: You know?
7: Yeah. So that's a good reason to have your field notes.
9: Mm-hmm.
7: And then just put them in a folder, or do you sort them out, or whatever individual person wants to do with it?
9: Yeah.
7: Maybe people could write into us here at Aboriginal Voices and say, here's what we're doing with it. And,
9: yeah, that's a great idea.
7: Okay. How do they do that? Somebody asked me once, where do we write? And I said, okay, Aboriginal Voices, it's all one word that you're going to put in the text or the email address. Aboriginal Voices at CFRC.ca. So CFRC is the radio station, and Canada is the CA. Great. We're looking forward to people sending in information for us.
9: Yeah, I'm looking forward to getting ideas from that.
7: Now, you've talked all about deciduous trees there.
9: Mm-hmm.
7: What about the other type?
9: Yeah, the coniferous trees.
7: Mm-hmm.
9: well, they have seeds and identifiers as well that are going to be coming out. So I would talk maybe about the cedar trees first, because the red cedars and white cedars are a fair bit different from each other look-wise. So they have scaly needles, but the white cedar is more flat, and I would call it a bit softer, whereas the red cedar, it's spiky. And the red cedar has the smallest seeds of all mm-hmm. trees. So the cones are very, very, very tiny. And the white cedar trees are about a nut size, like a small, I don't know, maybe peanut size. And then the female, at least the red cedars, I'm not sure if the white cedars do it, have a like a blue berry on it. So you can identify the female red cedars from the male red cedars. So that's fun to go out, and you can just be like, this one is a male cedar, this one's a female cedar, based on whether it has a tiny cone or a blue berry. So that's something that listeners can go out and look for. Even if they have cedar in their yard or along the side of the road, to go out and just identify them.
7: Everybody knows the scent of a cedar tree.
9: Mm-hmm.
7: All you have to do is just sort of snap off a little bit of the needles, and you'll get that recognizable scent of cedar.
9: Yes.
7: Yeah. Now, I gather that there are some insects that just don't like that scent.
9: Oh, yeah.
7: Right? Because people put cedar in their
9: That's
7: clothing.
9: Right. Yes.
7: And that, yeah,
9: cedar chests and, yeah.
7: Yeah. Yeah, I built one of those chests once before for the kids, right? We called it a hopeless chest. the other cedar trees, or the other coniferous trees that you find out and around, you know, we have pines and spruce in those categories. What other ones, where would you put a tamarack, for example?
9: A tamarack are sort of traditionally northern Ontario. They like sort of the wetlands up there. Mm-hmm. There are definitely some in this area that I've seen. People must have probably planted them. They really like wet soil. But you can tell those because their needles actually turn color in the fall. And I think some of them drop off, right? Mm-hmm. Yeah. And their cones are, I think they look like little wooden flowers. Mm. So they're really pretty. But their needles also grow in clusters or bunches. So it's a bit different from a spruce that would have like a singular needle coming out of one spot. The tamarack would have a cluster of needles coming out of the same spot. So those are some differences you can look for there.
7: Yeah, I like the color in the fall, like sort of early fall when all the other leaves are coming off the trees. The maple trees and the oaks, and maybe not the beech trees, but anyway. Mm-hmm. When you drive north and you see through the woods, you see this sort of pea soup color, and those are the tamaracks.
9: Yeah. Right.
7: They're pretty. So then what about the pine trees? We've seen a lot of different types of pine growing around in southern Ontario.
9: Right.
7: And do you take the cones and then test out to see how many seeds are in them or what shapes they are? Or
9: I haven't looked too much into the seeds of the pine trees, but the shapes are, it's sort of that traditional cone when you think of a cone. It's usually a pine cone. And the white pine cones are fairly long, and the red pine cones are sort of the short, stubby ones. And to tell the difference, I just think of the word white, it's longer, and the word red is shorter. And the needles of the pine trees are that way as well. So the white pine needles are sort of softer, longer, and the red pine needles are short and sort of stronger.
7: And the nice part about all these coniferous trees, except the tamarack, is that we can see them in any season, right? We can go and study them, and the cones will be around, unless the squirrels and the chipmunks and the other animals that come and take the seeds away.
9: Yeah.
7: They're still lying on the forest floor.
9: Yeah, it's always sort of secondary for me when I see a pine tree to identify it by the needles, and then I immediately look sort of underneath it for a cone to see whether it's, and the white pine is the tallest coniferous tree that grows here in Canada. And so if you've seen a really tall, really old white pine tree, the cones are also enormous, you know, so they grow as the tree grows. So if you find a really big pine cone, it's probably from a white pine tree. And I know we have jack pine around here. I haven't learned necessarily that shape or needle very well, but I know their cone has got a bit of a curve in it, and I think it looks like a J for jack pine. And then we have a pitch pine, which looks a bit like a red pine, but it's sort of really scraggly. So that's something I look for as well.
7: I'm going to have to go searching for a pitch pine, but I know that the pitch pine sap, you might call it, was used by in the 1700s, 1800s for shipbuilding and maintaining ships and that sort of thing.
9: Oh, wow.
7: You know, with buckets and that, because some of the pitch pine was used also in making birch bark canoes.
9: Right.
7: Because it would seal up the areas where they overlap.
9: Right. Well, I know that I moved the location of my tent trailer from where it used to sit under the pine tree because all of the sap that dripped onto it was very hard to clean at the end of the season. So I no longer put my tent trailer under that.
7: So people can come and look at the, maybe that's one of those pitch pines?
9: I think it's a white pine, but it's just, you know, windy days and thing, needles fall from it, and the, you know, however it gets sticky.
7: So if someone's going to spend a bit of time going out in the next couple of weeks, this is early May, so we have some time to kind of go out and see a tree as it changes day to day. You know, mm-hmm. the deciduous trees are now, not all of them, budding and leaf growth. Some of our big maples around are just, they're a soft green color, right?
9: Yes.
7: It's very light green, but boy, oh boy, is it ever filling in quickly.
9: It is, yeah.
7: So what would you suggest that families could do to go out and everybody in the group find something to look at first and start their data collection as they go and observe?
9: I think the maple trees is actually a good place to start because we have several native maple trees here in Ontario. And I think the red maple, it has a smaller leaf, and I believe the seeds have a red tint to them. And then we have the silver maple, which will be coming out. And the sugar maple, their seeds don't come out until fall. So if you see a sugar maple that and it doesn't have seeds, well, then you'll know it's a sugar maple. So I think those are three good maples to look at and try to maybe tell the difference between.
7: Okay, so that's going to be an opportunity for us to do with families and friends, go hiking and try. We'll start with that and see.
9: Yeah.
7: And get some great ideas from the kids who go out and do this with us.
9: Yeah. Right.
7: Well, Kristen, thank you very much. I appreciate all of this. Last word to you before we go off hiking.
9: I don't know. I just guess I would say get outside because it's beautiful outside and it's those leaves grow really fast. So get out there and see them bloom.
7: Great. Take care now.
9: Bye.

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2: Well, there you go. A little bit of what's happening here around here at CFRC on the weekends. Yeah, you got to wait till the weekend. This is only Tuesday night. And we were just listening to Kaylee Cardinal. She's from the Western Canada area. We're not quite sure how far past the prairies, but I think she is from the prairies. But first, the Take It to the Limit was a cover song that she did. You could get a sense of her voice. And the one before that is The Devil is a Blue-Eyed Man.
3: Oh, yeah?
2: Yeah. I'm not sure about that. Anyway. And before that, we heard right after we had Kristen tell us a little bit about being outdoors and looking at trees. We had Susan Aglukark singing Shamaya. I hope you enjoyed that one.
3: I did.
2: That was quite nice. And earlier on, we had Tara Williamson's song Enough. So that's all that happened in this past hour.
3: Mm-hmm.
2: And so we're getting ready for. It's all yours.
3: It's 7 o'clock. 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We're broadcasting from Carruthers Hall, Queen's University, Kingston, Ontario.
2: And Sean, you know, we're looking at what's happening today, the 5th of May. And the 5th of May is Red Dress Day. You mentioned about that walk that was going on when we started here at Aboriginal Voices here at CFRC, but that was in Belleville, so they were going to be ending up. Let's hope they didn't have any rain for their walk.
3: Yeah.
2: No, we didn't look that.
3: We didn't bother.
2: But that's not the only place things are happening, you know, because, you know, when we first, you and I first got involved in the Missing and Murdered Indigenous Women and Girls projects, that it was 2014. Do you remember that far back? 11 years,
3: I remember.
2: 12 years ago now.
3: And I don't remember in detail.
2: No, but we had...

0: you know, kind of started off because somebody mentioned about the Red Dress Project, and I hadn't heard anything about it, and so we started looking into it. And I remember talking with you one evening and saying, what are we going to do? How long are we going to spend? Probably two 15-minute segments, one week and one the next. Turned out it just became a story that had no end. And we ended up with 8 half-hour segments in total over several weeks, months, I guess it was. But one of the things that I did do was we weren't doing emails back and forth because I didn't have an email for Jamie Black, who was the artist who started the Red Dress Project idea. And she kept telling me this is a redress.
1: So, a redress?
0: Redress, yeah.
1: I seem to remember that at one point in our journey, there was a young person who was putting a red dresses up in the park up there.
0: Mm-hmm.
1: Are we talking about the same thing? Anyways, at some point, somebody stole them.
0: Okay. Olivia, that was her name. She was a grade 9 student. She had stitched a poem into the dress, and she hung it out in the park near where she lived. And, you know, a grade 9 student, you do this project, you show it at school, what are you going to do with it? Well, you hang the red dress out and let people read the poem.
1: Ah.
0: Right. 2 days later, she went out to look at it in the morning on the way to school. It was gone.
1: Somebody stole it.
0: Well, she came in and talked to us one night? She sat in the Don Ross studio.
1: Oh, yeah, I remember.
0: Very impressive
1: again,
0: speaker.
1: Not in detail, but I do remember. And, yeah, it's unfortunate. Not sure. Was the culprit ever found?
0: No, but she hoped that somebody actually took it and used it to wear it and who needed a dress.
1: Oh.
0: Okay. So that was how she left it. But it'd be interesting to find
1: out. And what is she doing now?
0: That's a good question. That's what I was just going to say. I wondered about that yesterday when we got planning out today's show. And I wondered, would it be kind of interesting to have her come in and talk about
1: what other activism
0: her
1: is she up to now?
0: That's right. Yeah. Anyway, so we'll see what happens. Now, we have an interview with Jamie Black, but that'll be in about 15 minutes or 20 minutes.
1: Alrighty.
0: So I wasn't sure whether you wanted to hear a few more women singing.
1: So sure.
0: Because we're going across Canada. We've had Susan Clark from the far north in Toronto, Kaylee Cardinal from Western Canada, Tara Williamson, and, you know, I was thinking, okay, we could do either Twin Flames, because that, you know, Chelsea June is Algonquin, and so they're from the sort of near Ottawa area, and with her husband, Yahi, who is from the Quebec side of the Inuit. So, you know, we could do that. But I was just looking back to a little, well, we'll come back to this. So I'll go and find, just for you, those So do you want to do Twin Flames first?
1: Sure, let's do Twin Flames first.
0: Twin Flames is a Porch Light and Friends, two songs.

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0: Hello, I'm Carolyn, host of Our Stolen Sisters, listening to the voices from our community. In our series, we've invited community leaders, support workers, students, and politicians to share experiences surrounding this complex issue. We also plan to share ideas for you, the listener, to select a personal action to highlight the issue of our stolen sisters. Your action, large or small, will help to improve the lives of women and children in Canada. Jamie Black is an artist who has spent the last 5 years exploring the issue of missing and murdered Aboriginal women and is trying to express her ideas through art. We will now join Douglas and Jamie in a telephone interview.
1: I have on the telephone with me Jamie Black, who is an artist from right now living in Winnipeg. Hi, Jamie. How are you today?
2: I'm good. Thanks.
1: And I was looking at your website. So you maintain a very interesting website, and it's called Redress. And I was wondering if you'd talk a little bit about the name and what's it all about.
2: So the Red Dress Project, or Redress Project, I use that title because it means both the red dresses, which are integral part of the exhibition, but also redress is a legal term that means to put right or wrong. So the project is also about redressing violence against Indigenous women. So what the project looks like is I have collected red dresses and I hang them empty in public spaces. So if you can imagine hundreds empty red dresses, and what those dresses do is they mark the absence of so many Indigenous women across our country who have died because of violence against them. And I've been traveling with that project for quite a number, probably about 4 years now. And I traveled to different universities mostly, and also some galleries, where I kind of engaged the student population and other passerby and the public around the issue of violence against Aboriginal women.
1: And so what sort of reaction do you get from the student bodies?
2: Well, people, first of all, when they see, you know, our installation art has a way of catching people's attention. It's something you don't normally see in public space. A red dress hanging, and I think that people first and foremost have kind of a visceral emotional reaction to the fact that these dresses are empty, and they begin to wonder where the people that inhabited them are right off the bat. So the installation works in that way, first of all, and then people become curious and they want to know the story behind the installation, and that opens up kind of a gateway to educate people around the high rates of violence that Aboriginal women are experiencing. So,
1: and you said you traveled to a number of universities. Could you name a few of them?
2: I was just recently at the University of Saskatoon, the University of Saskatchewan, I believe it is, in Saskatoon. I've done a show at the University of Regina in Edmonton, one in Kamloops, and several other places.
1: So what's it like then with going to, mostly in Western Canada right now, but going from Saskatchewan, and what's the impact been for people in British Columbia?
2: Well, it's very different. I've noticed just the kind of culture around Indigenous people, and kind of the public opinion around Indigenous people changes depending on where you are. So you have to come at the conversation from different perspectives and from different angles to allow people, you know, the chance to start thinking about and be open to thinking about violence against Indigenous people. For example, you know, some places people have no understanding at all of what Aboriginal women are facing, and they don't understand that Aboriginal women face higher rates of violence than any other cultural group in Canada. So, for example, at that time, I would you know, begin the conversation there. Whereas in other places, there's a very deep understanding of the violence Aboriginal women are facing. And in those communities, we start the conversation from a different place. A place of kind of more understanding of the issues. So.
1: And so what kinds of issues do you bring out as you get talking? I assume you're talking about social justice issues?
2: Yeah, definitely. I like to bring in the voices of whatever communities that I'm part of. So What I often do, especially working with universities, is bring in community groups, Aboriginal student groups, different groups of people to either have panel discussions. I've had families talk about their experience, living their loved ones, which is really difficult, but very important, I think, to have their voices heard in the conversation as well. And, a lot of people who, may not interact with Aboriginal issues are often in the room when families are talking just because of this art project that they were interested in. So suddenly there are people in a room together that may not have been together before. So it really creates an opportunity for people to learn about other people's experiences.
1: And you said you have a child in school, and what's the impact been on you in your family, and what kind of conversations have you had with your kids?
2: I constantly kind of, we try hard to have our kids interact with different groups of people. They've gone to protests, and they've gone to different communities in northern Manitoba and Nunavut, and we travel around and spend time with communities in different places. And I think that really gives them an opportunity to see different ways that people live and different issues that people day to day that they may not face in their own lives, and really just gives them a broader perspective in creating community and hopefully being interested and pursuing social justice as something they may want to do in the future.
1: Mm-hmm. So they get a chance to see the impact that you have on people when you bring your installation or when you bring a conversation to the community.
2: Yeah, that's right.
1: Another question I have for you, Jamie, is that I'm thinking what got you started on thinking about probably looking at that one red dress, and how many did you think you were going to be able to put together to put into a show or an installation, and then where did it go once you got the first five or six?
2: I bought five or six dresses, and I was just kind of playing around with them aesthetically outdoors, hanging them in different places and taking photographs, and my original idea was for this to be a guerrilla art project, actually. I wanted to gather as many dresses as there were missing women. So at the time, I think the number was around 600, which it's known to be much higher than that now. But I had imagined gathering as many dresses as there were women and bring them on the Parliament grounds in Ottawa. And that was kind of my original idea. So I have now gathered by public donation, over 300 red dresses, and I don't quite have the number I was planning on getting, but the installations are quite tricky, and I find that each dress really has a huge impact. So even 100 dresses can have a very big impact.
1: And as I mentioned to you before we got on air, that some of the listeners to Aboriginal Voices here at CFRC and to CFRC Radio in Queens have contributed. We have four right now. So would it be okay if we requested a few more?
2: Yeah, that's wonderful. You could request donations of dresses. Sure, I'm still collecting them.
1: We'll give our address, and people can send it to CFRC, and we'll collect them, and then I can email and send you the information, and we'll send off the four that we do have in the next little while. I'm thinking that this is a project we could try and get you to come to Queen's University, so we're in conversation about that. Would you be willing to come to Queen's if we could get some students involved in helping you get set up and organized and giving you a venue to talk to students?
2: Yeah, I'm always open to being invited to show the work. And I've been, like I said, I've been doing this for 4 years, and I don't foresee stopping anytime soon. If people continue to invite me, it's really exciting, and it keeps the conversation open and really creates some bridges between communities. So I think it's very important work to do.
1: Well, we'll work on that, and we'll get to, we'll let our listeners know about that in the future as we get rolling through the, well, it'll be 2015, and so hopefully we can, end of February, early March, something like that, we can arrange something. We'll be in contact with you on that one. One other question that I have is about other issues that that you think are important for us to be talking about with our listeners here on this project, Our Stolen Sisters, Listening to the Voices from the Community is the title of this project. And what sort of ideas do you think people should be looking at, other than just looking at these women are missing? What else should they be digging into?
2: Well, I think that probably, I don't work on the front lines of community organizations. I have done work like that, but I think the voices we need to hear from most are you know, the voices from people working with women who are experiencing violence, because they know best what steps need to be taken to address the problem on a real, on-the-ground kind of way. I'm not a counselor, and I'm not, and like I said, I'm not directly involved with, you know, women who are experiencing violence on a daily basis. So I think that it's those voices that need to be heard, and they can give a clearer idea of the best direction to go in concretely addressing.
1: But you as an artist have a different way of having people think about this issue, and I appreciate all that you're doing, because you have created a huge conversation around us getting this project off the ground, and the impact is probably more than you really think about or know.
2: Yeah, it's really interesting the difference. I run into someone and we started talking, and we later realized that she was writing her PhD dissertation about the work that I was doing. So, you know, this work has impacts in so many different directions and in so many different ways that you can't really measure. You can't really measure it.
1: So did you have to spend time researching the information about missing Aboriginal women across Canada?
2: I did, and I got a lot of my information from Amnesty International, the study that they had done, and then also I consulted with community community groups, and there's a woman here in Winnipeg who we kind of ran ideas by when I was first beginning this project, and she does a lot of activist work around missing women, and her own sisters has been missing for quite a long time. So we just wanted to make sure at the outset that we're making decisions around the work that were respectful to families. And
1: you started this at least 5 years ago, so was the information easy to find, or was it difficult to find the actual stats and all of the information that you needed to get started?
2: The Amnesty International information was fairly easy to access, but I would say that it was not completely accurate. There are small groups of people who, there's a group of people who drive from Vancouver all the way to Ottawa every year around the issue of missing murdered women. I believe Gladys Radick is in charge of that group. And just basically the information I got from word of mouth was that on the ground from community organizations, that the number of missing women and murdered women was much, much higher than any of the so-called official reports that I was getting from different sources. So it really was piecemeal, and I know that there are certain community groups that took it upon themselves. I also got information from NWAC, the Native Women's Association of Canada, which has since dissolved because they had their funding pulled. But they were doing really important work around gathering statistics around violence against Aboriginal women. I don't know if their information is any longer accessible at this point. It's very scattered. It's not always accurate, because not every person who experiences, I think there's issues with people not getting a good reception from police, so maybe not every homicide or missing person is actually even reported to the police. So So I think, much like other statistics with violence against women, these things are not always reported. So I think that leaves us with a big question mark as to how frequent this is actually happening. So, yeah.
1: Okay, well, I'm just thinking about the title again, the Redress Project, and the image of all these red dresses. It's quite stunning, actually. It's quite a stunning view. People could go to your website, and we'll give that in a little bit, and check out pictures from your project. I understand you were just in southwestern Ontario at an art gallery. I think it was in Woodstock.
2: Yeah, that's right. Yep.
1: And what was it like to take everything into an art gallery?
2: Well, we actually had the exhibition outdoors outside of the art gallery. So it's a fairly small town there. And we hung about 40 red dresses out in the main square in the middle of town. So I think it was something that the town had never really experienced public art before. And it's a mainly non-Indigenous population there. So I think it was interesting to... you know, have the work there had a, you know, different impact than it would in another space.
1: So what kind of conversations did you get into then?
2: Well, I guess I sort of felt like I should begin from the beginning and you know, I tell a lot of stories about that I gather along the way of doing this work. You know, the impact it has on people and that sort of thing. So, and also some statistics and to get people really thinking about and realizing that Aboriginal women, you know, because a lot of people will ask me, why isn't it about all women? Because yes, all women experience violence because they're women. Not only Aboriginal women experience violence. So people will ask me, why isn't it all women? And it's because, you know, Indigenous women face higher rates of violence than any other cultural group in our country. So I think that's, you know, that's the answer to why I'm specifically talking about Indigenous women.
1: Okay. And so was it cold when you were in Woodstock? Did you have lots of snow?
2: I don't know if I'm allowed to say that. but actually, I did feel quite cold there because it's very wet in Woodstock. And my feet were wet the whole week, so...
1: Yeah, it's a very different kind of weather pattern that we have in Ontario than you get out west.
2: It's very damp.
1: Well, actually, this past week and a half has been sort of up and down. We had a big snowstorm that plowed through and left lots of snow, but the temperature rises above zero, and then it is wet. So I understand what you're saying. Jamie, I'm going to leave the last word to you. I appreciate having you here on Aboriginal Voices on CFRC and part of our CFRC project. Jamie Black, I'm going to leave the last word to you. What advice would you give to some of the young people who are trying to do something like you and keep the conversation going?
2: Well, I would say keep going. Get in there and, like, get involved with community organizations and, you know, maybe specifically Indigenous-run community organizations, activist groups in your community. And if there isn't one, maybe start one. You know, find like-minded people in your community that are concerned around the same issues and you know, have your voices heard. And there's really no limit to... you know, if you can use your imagination, how you can get people thinking about the issues you're concerned with, and I feel like art is a really great medium, maybe film, and there's lots of different ways to get people, you know, thinking and start creating community and creating allies.
1: And Jamie Black at Miigwech.
2: Thank you very much. Thanks for having me on the show.
1: You're welcome.
0: Jamie Black's art project can be seen at her website, www.reddressproject.org. Her photographs of the dresses and contact information is on the site. That is www.reddressproject.org. Douglas, I heard Jamie Black stress that the voices we need to hear the most are frontline workers and those who are closely affected by a missing woman. I assume that would include social workers at hospitals, healthcare workers in the community, police counselors, Interval House, and community support programs. As you talked with people in the process of creating this radio series, what surprised you the most?
1: Well, I talked with many people to get a sense of the general public's knowledge of this issue and what resources might be out there to help. And when I talked to my brother, we chatted on the phone, and I was reminded that my mom was a co-founder of our sister's place. And it was sort of pause. Oh, yeah, I remember that. We talked a bit about it. So off I went, and I went to see my mom, and she's now in her 80s. And it was a long time ago for her that she actually took the large action that needs to happen in her community. And she wanted to help women and children who were in distress.
3: My own parents were separated. They had quite a few arguments, etc., and so on. And their separation came, which had quite an effect on myself and my sister and brother. So I'm getting past that now.
1: And you actually got started creating a My Sister's Place. What was My Sister's Place supposed to do?
3: To help women who had the similar problems that I did, being separated from their husband, and needed to get feeling good about themselves and being able to find work or train themselves to be able to go into the workforce.
1: And how did you go about getting it set up? Because you didn't do this with your own money. Did you have to go and do something to get started?
3: Actually, there was a stroke of luck. I was trying to raise money, trying to have people in the area become aware of it. A one-man situation, you might say, at the time. And somebody in Barrie who was with the government heard about it, heard about myself trying to do this, and made an appointment with me. And he had been trying to start something like this through the government. And so we got together, and he provided the money through the government, and away we went. And that's what the beginning was.
1: So did you buy a house?
3: Eventually. Oh, dear, you're taking me back a long way back. Oh, well, dear, we had a two-story house on the main street in Beaton. Or was it Ellis? No, it had to be Beaton. It's a quiet place for people to come to.
1: And that was in...
3: Boy, it's taken me back a long way.
1: And that was in 1987 when you first started it. And it has it been going ever since?
3: As far as I know. It's in other people's hands now, but I have been told when I was more in retirement that people had still carried on and it was doing fine. You'd have to probably check in Beaton.
1: We'll go do that.
3: All
1: okay.
3: Right. See if it's
1: anything
3: still
1: else
3: there.
1: You'd like to say about My Sister's Place?
3: Oh, it's a great place to go if you need help. Because they take the children and they, if you need help to find work, they help to train you. I believe they help you with schooling as well if you haven't finished school, but I'm not sure at this point how far they'd advanced with that. Because with everything they tried to do positively, the government seemed to help them and they needed it, which was a great thing. We had a lot of good help from the government at the beginning. Apparently the man we were in touch with had been trying to get it started, get people interested. And he had quite a lot of trouble. And then here I was trying to get people interested in Beaton. And when he heard about it, we joined forces.
1: Thank you very much.
3: You're welcome, darling.
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I'm your host, Carolyn. 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
1: 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My name is Liam. I'll be your host tonight. And again, this show is really, we just talk about one different artist each week, their influences, who they influence, so on. I guess it's more artist analysis now is where I'm going with the show. But anyways, this week's artist is an artist I've sort of known about for a long time, but never really fully engaged with until recently, as I was sort of moving out of my place in Kingston and into a new place, and sort of a lot of things happened to me this year, and sort of one chapter ending and a new one opening. And I found that with a lot of this band's songs, I was relating to, because a lot of their songs talk about sort of chapters of one's life ending and people passing in and out of one's life and the new people passing into another person's life, and really just about change and growth. And that band is Dinosaur Jr. Now, Dinosaur Jr. is a band from sort of the 80s and 90s, having their heyday in the 90s, and they're sort of talked about as reviving sort of guitar-driven indie rock. And as I've been listening to them, I found that they are very sort of similar to the Pixies in a lot of ways, but the one difference I'm finding between Dinosaur Jr. and Pixies is that Pixies, they are sort of more surf rock oriented as well, and then also just thematically and lyrically with their songs, I find Pixies are more heavier and sort of high concept sort of lyrics and themes, whereas Dinosaur Jr. is very sort of almost emo and like very literal with their lyrics. But anyways, to start off the show, I'm going to play some Pixies and really listen into really listen into sort of the surf rock influences on the Pixies, and also sort of the concept into their themes, and not being very literal, but you really have to think about what they're trying to say and how those relate to the grand scheme of things. But to start off, I'm going